0: 31 Fantastic, when I first got elected.
1: Not bad for a Bachelor of Arts grad, hey?
0: Putting that English degree to good work.
1: That's right. Looking at all you B of A grads out there looking to make a change in your community. In that time on council, Ms. Ramsey has represented our city to other municipalities and levels of government through participating in the North Central Local Government Association, the NCLGA, serving on the Union of British Columbia Municipalities, or the UBCM. That acronym will come up a lot in the various forums and debates that you'll tune into, which she became the president of in 2025. And she chairs the province's Poverty Reduction Advisory Committee, working with multiple levels of government there in these various platforms. The issue of poverty is close to her heart, and she's advocated for Northern Living Wage. She knows a thing or two about finances, as she works at Integris Credit Union as the Marketing Strategy Manager on the City Council. Ms. Ramsey has also served on the Standing Committee on Finance and Audit. She chaired that. The Select Committee on Poverty Reduction, but also branched out to serve on the Advisory Committee on Accessibility. All important issues, of course, and this experience also informs aspects of her platform. Her platform, which I will attempt to summarize now.
0: I do also sit on the Regional District Board as one of four municipal directors from the city of Prince George. And over there, I sit on, like, it seems like 17 committees extra, but the Regional Hospital District, the Indigenous Relations Committee. I also am the vice chair for the Arts, Cultural, and Heritage Committee, which provides grants within the city of Prince George and across the regional district.
1: I'm glad you mentioned that aspect, too, because the integration of the regional district within the city is an important aspect of these levels of government, even though those are both local governments. This is something that affects many residents, especially those of us who may not actually live within the city boundaries. You are one of the city councilors who is influencing things just outside of city limits as well. That's it's an important thing to
0: yeah, that's a really good way to describe it. And I would also say that hospital infrastructure across the region is something everybody accesses and utilizes and pays for. And 40% of those costs are borne by the municipalities within the regional district. So the city of Prince George pays about 70 cents on every dollar of capital that we pay for there.
1: And we don't always look at healthcare as if it's a municipal issue, a local responsibility, but there's actually quite a bit that we do influence in that regard.
0: There is, absolutely.
1: Yeah. Interesting stuff. All right. So just to list off the central points of your platform. One, responsible budgets and infrastructure reinvestment, kind of looking at, you know, transparency of finances and so on within that world. Safer communities, locally informed housing policy, a vibrant and resilient downtown, economic resilience, emergency preparedness, reconciliation, and transparent and accountable governance. I think we all kind of get the idea of what these platform points are about. You're addressing economy, you're addressing transparency, you're addressing housing, you're addressing reconciliation with our Indigenous relationship between city and First Nations. You are aware of these various issues and you hope to address them. You've been exposed to them over your last two terms on council and you're shooting through for a third. And I think we can begin our interview here.
0: Let's kick it off.
1: You bet. And I'll, you know, edit this part out to tighten it up. You don't need to spend 10 seconds listening to me fumbling with my phone. But I'm pulling out the timer. What I'll do is I'll ask you the first question. And then I'll make sure you can see it and then start the timer.
0: Okay. How many minutes? How much time?
1: Oh, 15 minutes. We've got a 15-minute conversation.
0: Oh, okay. That's fine.
1: To get through... as much as we can.
0: Fine. We're good.
1: You know, maybe, you know, and you can attempt to direct the conversation into what you think is the most important thing, but, you know, we'll
0: that's a lot of time. Okay. So.
1: It is a lot of time, and it's also no time at all. Yeah. I could talk to you for 6 hours probably about this stuff.
0: But probably.
1: Okay. So first question is actually pretty straightforward, but Artificial intelligence is quite topical. We do have AI data center companies interested in Prince George and already established in Prince George and the area. Have you used AI or artificial intelligence technology in your campaign so far? If so, how have you used it and why? Okay, I'll start the timer.
0: Use of artificial intelligence. I had a Reddit post showing that I did not use AI. I've kind of been staunchly opposed to it. My employer and my new boss is very much pro AI and using it for work to enhance processes. For me, I have felt like there needs to be certain disclosures in terms of our use of AI. Some of them, like I work in communications and public relations, and so I think a lot of people think like, oh, it's here to replace what a comms person does, but it's not. It's just never going to be as good because I think the human element provides some important aspect. But in terms of AI, I think it's important to question what biases are in the AI, who's developed it, what types of ideological leanings it's been given in its training. And there's been like very little disclosure. It's hard to find out who has made an AI, who sits on the board, what principles has it been programmed with. It's not so clear. And so for me, as a public relations practitioner, there's a lot of clients that might want to use it, but for me, I'm left questioning that aspect of it. And I do think there needs to be better federal regulation around its use. The federal government recently just released some principles around AI and data centers. There's things that I can't recall all of the five principles off the top of my head, but one of them that really stands out is that taxpayers shouldn't be on the hook for the energy costs. And so, if we are going to consider these data centers, and the proverbial if across the country, if we are going to consider these, how are the energy costs to be considered? And should it be the business that's having to cover those costs, not the taxpayer? Within British Columbia, it does seem that there is kind of a moratorium on energy. It's really hard to get energy. There's quite a few projects that have been brought forward and not have gone through the environmental assessment phase, but they haven't fully completed because they can't get the energy required off the grid. And so I think that it is unwise to start supporting all of these AI and data centers, which take a significant amount of energy off the grid, when we have like legitimate industrial projects that would add to our GDP, would add to our local jobs, would add just a diversification to the economy, that are getting turned down because there's not enough energy. And then we have these AI companies. So it's an interesting space. It did come to council. And I think the question is that we need to build some parameters around it. If it is something that we are to consider, first, I think we need to ask the residents, is it something that you support? Is it something that you don't support? I think that's going to help guide decision-making for council. Next, if it is something we are to consider, what parameters would you put around it? It's to say no forever and definitely. It's obviously coming. It's going to keep developing and changing. So I do think eventually we are going to have to consider, is this something we're going to allow? And if yes, what parameters do you feel safeguard our community in order to allow it? So it's definitely an interesting question, something I think about quite often. I also know that our young demographic is just so anti-AI, and I do think that needs to be taken into consideration, as well as so many other things like environmental impacts.
1: And thanks for that. And again, kind of exploring our younger demographic, we put out a survey, and what came up for a lot of the younger respondents is something that concerns a lot of people. It's the cost of living. And particularly for young folks, the various jobs and wages that they're actually able to get at this stage in their career just aren't covering the basis. We look at affordability as something more of a upper government level issue, federal, provincial. But what could our municipality be doing to address that cost of living that we're not doing right now? Or maybe what have you seen that we are doing that you'd like to see continue? Expand.
0: I mean, I would say that in order to reduce the cost of living, there's a couple things that have to happen. The first is density. We have to get comfortable with it. It's not something that everyone is comfortable with. You know, a lot of people chose Prince George as their place of home because of the large lots, because of the affordability, because you don't necessarily have to see your neighbors unless you want to. But when we look at cost of living, our community was built for a population of 200,000 and we're barely 100,000. And so the sprawl and the cost of infrastructure is immense. And so there's a couple things. First, yes, we have to say yes to density in areas that make sense to try and increase the population, the share load for the property tax. And the second is we have to look at, I think, what in types of industry that we are comfortable with and what types of industry we want to invite to Prince George through, of course, our economic development and initiatives. And so like the FedEx facility is a really great example recently of it's light industrial. It's not necessarily going to have the biggest impact on the economy or on the environment. It's going to add, I think there's like 60,000 square foot for the first building and like, I think it's like 80,000 square foot for the second building. Those are huge buildings that are going to provide taxes to the cost to the city of Prince George, which will ideally slightly reduce the overall cost to everybody. I think the issue, though, is that we have a ton of infrastructure that we haven't necessarily saved up for in terms of replacing, and a lot of it is coming due. And so if you look at our capital projects, there was a report on Monday's council meeting agenda that shows we don't have a single project over budget. And in fact, there was actually three projects on the list that were under budget, significantly under budget. And so we are getting better at capital projects. We're getting better at articulating how much it costs to update things. But there's still so much infrastructure that needs to be updated. Like, the Aquatic Center is undergoing a 2-year renovation right now. The CN Center envelope, a lot of these buildings, you know, people say, oh, they're supposed to last 50 to 70 years. But the materials that they used to build them in the 80s, 90s, aughts, it's like this leaky condo material that we're seeing have problems in every city that's used it. And so there is a huge price tag to that. And I feel like Prince George has been this last affordable city in BC for a really long time, but we are on the cusp of that infrastructure coming due where things are starting to really become challenging and unaffordable. And so my goal as the chair of finance and audit is to try and find that balance that how do we pay for these things that have huge price tags, but also remaining reasonable for the taxpayer. And of course, any amount of money is unreasonable, but just not paying for infrastructure is also not an option. So I think what I'm bringing to the table is balance, and that's what I'm really striving for.
1: Right. And, in order to cover some of these costs of this, our city is a huge footprint. We're roughly the size of Victoria in our footprint with not as much population. But we've been led to believe that perhaps we're on the edge of an economic boom headed our way. Could this potentially be a solution to some of these costs? How do you see us, if or if not, how do you see us positioning ourselves to benefit the most out of these coming projects?
0: You know, there are a lot of big projects coming to the region. but they're not within the city limits. And so this is where a resource benefits agreement really comes into play. And so the Peace River area has developed a resource benefits alliance. There's the North Coast, which comes, I think, all the way down to about Fraser Lake Vanderhoof area, and it cuts off at Prince George. And so, you know, Prince George and I think the regional district, which includes McBride, Vail Mount, and Mackenzie, as well as the Central Interior. Right now, we are working on a resource benefit agreement. And what that would see is that those big industrial projects outside of the city limits, there's a contribution to the cities where their resources are being utilized. And so in Prince George, we know our pools, our roads, our lights, we know our library, our hotels, a lot of our resources are being utilized in order to help these big projects outside of city limits make their money, but they're using the resources that we're not getting paid for. And so I think it's really important that the province considers how these big industrial projects have a toll on the resources within the city of Prince George boundary, even though they're not in the city boundary. And so that's one of the things that we're actively negotiating on, we're working on with the province as well as, or with our partners across the regional district and the Central Interior.
1: Thanks for that. And as you're aware, while a lot of these projects may not be happening within Prince George city limits, they are taking place on Kalitane traditional territory. They're taking place on traditional territory of multiple different First Nations in our region. And the city may have some good relationships or maybe non-existent relationships with some nations. But, you know, what do you see moving forward as the city's relationship with Kalitane and other stakeholders in our region?
0: So I would say... So the city of Prince George, the regional district, and Kalitane have a memorandum of understanding that we've all signed with. It's like a protocol agreement. And so I think, you know, we've been doing a lot of work with Kalitane. I think we're one of the really the only cities that, you know, when we go meet with the premier, when we go meet with cabinet ministers, it's not just the city of Prince George, it's the city, it's Kalitane and the regional district. And I think that's such an incredible strength of showing up for our partners. And, you know, there's a piece of advocacy that we've been working on, the road out to the reserve, getting it paved. And so like doing, it's not within the city boundary, but, you know, we're showing up for Kalitane, asking for the road to be paved. And I think that's such a great example of work that we're doing together. And so a lot of these projects that are coming to Prince George, they're not just meeting with us, they're meeting with Kalitane. You know, we're doing community to community meetings with Kalitane as well. There's a lot that we do together. You know, the mayor does have monthly meetings with Chief Logan as well, and just to be apprised of what's going on. I think communication is key. You know, there's some other things as well. We have the additions to reserve that we're working on right now. Kalitane has received that federal permission to add their properties within the city boundary to the reserve. And we're working through a municipal servicing agreement right now. So there's just a lot that is being done with Kalitane, but I think a lot of it isn't seen by the public. And I would say that we have one of the strongest relationships in the province with our partner.
1: Awesome. Thanks for that. And under your platform of Safer Communities, I know we hardly have any time left at all, but you've talked about the importance of a full continuum of care. What do you think needs to improve within, you know, what we presently have here in Prince George, what we need?
0: In terms of so safer communities and continuum care, maybe would delineate between the two. In terms of continuum of care, I do think that we need a navigation hub. This is one of the things that I've heard quite a bit about, that it is incredibly challenging to navigate a system with so many different partners, different resources. And so I do think this is something that would help. In terms of safer communities, I've been actively advocating for auxiliary policing. So this would add volunteers in RCMP uniforms and have them on the street, just to add extra bodies and extra eyes. They don't carry a weapon. They don't arrest people. They're just support, which I think is what we need. You know, a single RCMP officer costs $250,000. And I'd rather throw $200,000 worth of events downtown to bring people down than hire one extra police officer. I just don't know how one extra police officer is going to make that huge of a difference when I just think there's other strategies that we could implement. So I think that's maybe a little bit on continuum of care and public safety.
1: For sure. And when it comes to the different organizations that are serving people in need in our downtown core and throughout the city, there's been talk of better communication needed between all these groups, but there are barriers.
0: There are. We still have the Heart and Hearth table. I don't know that a lot of people still know that it's still going, but this was something that the province instituted. We were the first community in British Columbia where Heart and Hearth was implemented. And so this is a table where there's community partners.
1: The timer went off, but I totally expected that to happen. I don't mind letting you finish your thoughts.
0: Yeah, I would just say there's, the Heart and Hearth table still exists. It's a great spot to triage problems with a lot of community partners there. There's just still more work that needs to be done. More communication is always a benefit.
1: Thank you. Thanks for that. And I'll give you a chance, your closing statement, your final address, and what would you like to leave the audience with, as we move into our local municipal election this 2026? You're shooting for a third term, and why should our audience consider putting you back at the round table?
0: For those tuning in, my name is Corey Ramsey, and I'm asking for your support on October 17th. I guess my closing pitch would be that I'd like to think that if an average person sitting at that table, having read and absorbed the same information I had, would come to the same conclusion I had. I think that I've been incredibly reasonable, incredibly pragmatic. I have a thirst and a curiosity for knowledge, hunger for it. And so, in my role, I really try and absorb as much as possible. It's reading reports. It's talking to others across the province. I think that's one of the strengths I bring that nobody else does, is I am connected to almost every single elected official from my work at UBCM. I've got, the phone numbers in my Rolodex are pretty extensive. And so I just think being able to connect in to folks across the province, ask them their experiences, how did this work out for you? It's something we're considering. Would you do it? What would you change next time? That's a huge benefit, I think, to us. And so as I am asking for support for a next term, I think I come with just a wealth of knowledge and experience. I've really tried to become that jackknife of all trades. There's so many different types of issues that we deal with at council every day. And I'm here to listen, to learn, and to make reasonable decisions on behalf of the taxpayers.
1: Right on. Thank you, Corey.
0: Thanks.
1: One more question before we let you go. What's a Rolodex?
0: Do people know what the Rolodex is? I still call it a Rolodex. I think there's also the save icon that's a floppy disk that most people use and don't actually know.
1: Microsoft Office platform. Yeah. It's very funny that that little floppy disk icon is still there.
0: I remember shoving floppy disks into computers, but it's such an old thing now.
1: Mm-hmm. I remember losing plenty of assignments to it too. Yeah. Just teasing. Yeah. Thank you, Corey.
0: There's a ladybug right here. Is this supposed to be good luck?
1: That's my friend. Yeah. That's Sylvia. Yeah. Her name is Sylvia. Yeah.
0: Oh, she's actually your friend?
1: Yeah.
0: Oh, okay. Yeah. Cool. See?
1: I feed her aphids from time to time. There are lupins growing on campus.
0: So you just bring in the ladybugs?
1: Yeah.
0: Oh, that's pretty cool. Sweet.
1: No, I'm a liar. Definitely.
0: See,
1: there.
0: I'm pretty.
1: That's a harbinger of good luck, I think, Corey. Very cool. Yeah. Best of luck to you.
0: Thank you so much.
1: Bye for now.
0: Bye.
2: You've just heard a recording, edited for brevity and clarity, of an interview with a municipal government candidate running in BC's 2026 local government elections, specifically for the city of Prince George, BC. 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
2: 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The following is a recording, edited for brevity and clarity, of an interview with a municipal government candidate running in BC's 2026 local government elections, specifically for the city of Prince George, BC. We have invited all mayoral and councillor candidates for an interview and to attend an all-candidates forum held at the Q3 Market in downtown Prince George, Clayton, A on Thursday, October 8th from 6 to 8 p.m. in collaboration with 93.1 CFIS FM. All are welcome. Please RSVP to attend. General voting day for these municipal elections is scheduled for Saturday, October 17th, 2026. Speaking today with Tucker Krause, who is running for city council of our fair city of Prince George, Clayton, A. Welcome to the studio, Tucker. Right on. It's great to have you here. This is the local municipal election. We're talking small government, not the provincial election, which is big government. We're focused here on the city of PG. And Tucker, you are 20 years old and you're a student here at UMBC in the University of Northern British Columbia. That's where the station is located. And you're studying economics. You're a second year student. Mm-hmm. And you grew up here in Prince George. Is that right?
4: Yeah. I'm born and raised here in the Prince George area.
2: What neighborhood? What area? What corner of the city do you call home?
4: So my legal address would technically be on city limits. My father's address at Ness Lake. And then my mother, who obviously I will be at sometimes as well, she lives in the Heart Highlands. So generally in the northern areas of Prince George. But of course, I've been around the whole city, always working in the city.
2: Interesting. So you're familiar with the semi-rural, semi-urban, realities of many people in Prince George.
4: Yep.
2: That's an interesting perspective to bring. That's great. And specifically in economics, what are your ambitions, for your studies?
4: Yeah, no, I think I've always had interest in economics since 7th, 8th grade. I've gone through and read different economics books that I've been able to get a hold of. And so I just wanted to be able to get the actual full economics education, get the math side of it, not just the, partial psychology side of it, be able to understand and interpret the models to be able to actionably create economic plans, to be able to analyze policy to see, hey, how is this policy going to affect the future tax increases, inflation, whatever that macroeconomic issue tends to be, as macroeconomics is usually my preferred form.
2: Gotcha. And hopefully make informed decisions yourself
4: as
2: you go through it. And you also have some volunteer experience. You've been involved with, is it the BC Conservative Party? Is that right?
4: Yes. I've been involved volunteer experience, provincial, federal levels, and of course on local nonpartisan organizations as well.
2: Great. And do you want to just explore a couple of those local organizations as well?
4: Sure.
2: Some people may not be familiar with them. Maybe people are.
4: Yeah, I mean, of course, at my age, I'm not going to have the same experience as some of the other candidates. So it's not the longest list ever. But some of them include being the treasurer for the Hart Community Association, which hosts small sporting programs for kids and people of all ages in the Hart area. Of course, there's many of those for different regions of town. Additionally, I served as the treasurer for the Junior Chamber of Commerce in Prince George, as well as treasurer for the Model United Nations Club here at UNBC.
1: Right on, right on. And are those all currently active? Are you juggling all this stuff, or have you had to whittle it down?
4: At the moment, I've had to whittle it down to focus on the council campaign. I'll admit it was busier than expected, but now that I'm here, I probably should have

0: put public washrooms into our city and into the downtown. And that is something that we just don't have very much of in this town, whether it be surprising to some or not to others. That's something that's pretty easy to wrap our heads around, though, and see the benefit of. And you have topics on transparency, basically responsible budgeting and economics, and looking forward to basically growth opportunities. So basically making it easier for first-time business owners, entrepreneurs to establish a business and expand here in Prince George. These are some of your priorities. Would you agree with that?
1: Yeah, no, I would say those are my primary priorities. I know the main thing I wanted to create with my platform was, like you said, say around cleaning the core of building washrooms. I wanted specific actionable steps that a counselor could put forward or, you know, work with mayor and council to be presented. I didn't want to just have a sort of broad nothings in my platform. And I'm glad that sort of comes through with your clear rating of the platform.
0: Yeah, I think, you know, some people will appreciate that. Other people will not like how specific it is because they don't agree with the specifics, most likely.
1: Yes.
0: But I think a lot of people do appreciate specificity instead of, you know, meandering platitudes, whatever it may be. So artificial intelligence is a big topic, and we actually have some of that technology present here in our community. IREN has a presence here in Prince George and outside of our city in Mackenzie. And across the province, of course. But in terms of AI, artificial intelligence, have you used that technology at any point in your campaign so far? If so, how have you used it? And more importantly, why? And our 15-minute timer begins now.
1: Sure. So some of the main spots that I've used for artificial intelligence, I've avoided using it for just creating my wording, for creating my graphic design entirely. You know, just I like to use AI as a tool to help me in my process, not as a replacement of the process. For example, my logo, as you can see by looking at, has a hand-drawn sort of feel. So my partner had hand-drawn my logo, and I used AI to digitize it before I then placed it into Photoshop to make further edits. That would be an example of somewhere I've used artificial intelligence. Same thing when it came to my website. I wrote up my platforms. I sort of had a basic, extremely rough copy of my website, and I was able to work with AI to beautify it a little bit more, for a lack of a better term. That's my primary use case for AI.
0: Gotcha. And sort of the rationale behind it, or like the why component?
1: Yeah, I guess it's filling in for skills I don't have where I think is fair. So, for example, I don't necessarily have a drawing tablet, so my partner had to physically draw my logo on paper, and which made it difficult to get one-to-one onto a computer without, you know, having some sort of digitization. I'm sure there are ways to go about it without the use of AI. Just in my case, I thought AI was an acceptable use case for that, just to, you know, again, give that concrete example. Same thing for creating the website. My coding knowledge is very, very limited. I only understood some of the basics of how to place some headers, how to link to another page, and how to get the text to appear. But as far as making the website not look like it's right out of 1996, I needed some AI help on that to make it look like a fairly modern website.
0: Okay. Thanks for that, Tucker. Appreciate it. And a big question that we're asking a lot of candidates is, we've got a lot of industrial projects that are actually already underway, mm-hmm. and then there's several more that are pending. Mm-hmm. This area is has a few projects of mm-hmm. National priority, mm-hmm. As they've been dubbed. And how do you think that our city should position itself in order to be able to take advantage of this growth in the best way possible? Mm-hmm. What are we not doing that we need to do?
1: Yeah, no, I am absolutely in favor of this growth. You know, of course, like FedEx announced heavy investment just a few weeks ago, things like that. I do agree that that is something that's very important. And so that is something I've covered sort of in my room to grow pillar, I do believe it is important that city's development services department is operating as efficiently as it can to ensure that there are not permitting delays, to ensure that businesses are able to come here, get their permits, invest, because what that creates in the long term is more jobs for folks in Prince George, additional property tax revenue for the city, which, of course, with North

0: what's shutting down. I believe the number on that is roughly a 3% reduction in the total property tax revenue for the city. Therefore, if we're able to start offsetting that with additional industrial development, whether that's IREN or FedEx, whatever firm that may be, I believe that's how we continue to actually operate the city with a reasonably fiscally responsible budget. That would be my main two cents there.
1: Right. And of course, the world is bigger than just us here in mm-hmm. Prince George. How would you propose to effectively work with multiple levels of government to try to achieve some of these goals you've described?
0: Mm-hmm. Yeah, I think the main ones are, of course, to make sure we are working, especially with the provincial government, to ensure that we're able to go to the provincial government so that we can show our city to a lot of larger firms throughout the province, country, internationally. A lot of it is simply that marketing of Prince George, and that's something you can work with the provincial government on. Additionally, working with the provincial government to ensure that we're getting as much support as we can. For example, there was that story where we missed out on the resource development agreement that Prince George missed out on, things like that. I think that's why it's still a high priority to make sure that, you know, council is getting to Victoria to talk with these folks, that we are getting as much support from the province as we can.
1: Right. And if I'm right, I think you mentioned, you know, cutting business taxes to streamline or more easily support entrepreneurs, mm-hmm. new businesses emerging in the city. With that greater conversation, taxes stink. Nobody likes paying them, of course. But when you cut them, typically results in a cut of services mm-hmm. of some kind.
0: Yeah.
1: What do you propose to offset that? What's mm-hmm. the solution?
0: So I guess to clarify there, I can't necessarily promise my goal is to cut a specific tax, because again, as much as people don't want to hear that, realistically, if you still want, you know, snow being plowed, you still want roads painted, etc., there is going to need to be tax income. And so the way I look at it is, we need to reduce overall capital expenditures, because I believe that's where the city has room to make potential cuts, whether that's to do with the Civic Core plan or the recent proposed plan that was roughly, I believe, $892 million over the next many, many years. That's going to be a lot of significant prices. For example, tens of millions of additional repairs that have been proposed for the Aquatic Center, which is already going through a repair work that's worth tens of millions, because I believe that's where the city, you know, can afford to cut costs without, you know, forcing, you know, people in the operating sector of the city to lose their jobs, without, you know, detracting from the services that seniors and any other everyday folk require. The other one would be some of my other pillars on growing the tax base. So, of course, we touched on that with some of the heavy industrial ways to grow our tax base. The other one with my lots to living pillar would be residential ways of growing that tax base. So that would be my main two, is reduction of capital expenditures with an increase in the tax base. And of course, that tax base increase is a long-term solution, but given my age, I like to think in the long term.
1: Very nice. And, hopefully, obviously, you know, if you get in, the plans work out, the city is actually generating more revenue mm-hmm. Off of these plans, right? If we end up in a situation where, you know, because of a big industrial boom or lots of activity, we're generating loads of revenue, mm-hmm. What do you think of having an equivalent of something like, you know, Norway's sovereign wealth fund, but more of a municipal wealth fund? We actually do have a bit of an mm-hmm. account, and you've mentioned in your plan form the Terra Gas, Fortis Gas mm-hmm. windfall account.
0: Yes.
1: Thoughts on that?
0: No, that is something I'm absolutely in favor of. As mentioned, yes, with the Terrace and Gas Reserve Fund, I believe that's something we should keep around. Again, I'm always a very long-term thinker. And even in my personal life, I think you should be not pulling out your savings. You should ideally have that invested in some sort of thing generating interest. You can ideally pull that interest out instead. And, you know, same thing would apply here. I think an easy example of that as a contrast in Norway is Alberta. When oil prices are high, generally their government's running a surplus, and vice versa. I would argue that the Albertan government would be better off if they were, you know, investing those long-term funds from that surplus to help balance out those budget deficits when oil isn't at a high. And I think the same thing could apply to Prince George as well, if there is a world where we happen to be running significant surpluses, to again set us up for the long term, for whenever there's an economic slowdown or whatever the issue may be.
1: Gotcha. And I'll have to insert the proper name for it later in the edits. But, you know, for that current fund that we do have in the city, based on the Fortis Gas windfall, there was talk about allocating that towards a performing arts center, creating something out of it in that direction. And it sounds like that conversation will probably be picked up after the election as council convenes. What are your thoughts on that money right now? Mm-hmm. Where do you think it should go? Do you think it should go to the arts?
0: And so in that case, yeah, if it's especially pulling from the principal itself, that would have to be a hard no for me. In that, as I noted, I think that's something you really want to avoid, because all that's going to do is hurt you in the future, cost the city more money in the future. So what I believe you can do with a lot of these funds is use that interest for smaller capital projects over the course of several years. I don't have the exact numbers of what the reserve fund generates off the top of my head. Let's say it's $2 million per year. Let's say you have a $6 million project, $2 million per year. That, I think, is a great use of the reserve funds and things of that nature.
1: Yeah. And just to be clear there for the audience, you're not into like spending the whole wad at a lump sum on a project, much rather gain interest of it and spend those.
0: Yep. Because you spend that principal once, gone forever, whereas that interest is something you'll always be able to continue to accrue.
1: Right. And we've covered this through some of the questions so far, but a big aspect of your platform, cost of living, and that is a lot of what our audience has told us in the survey so far. It is too expensive to live, not just in Prince George, but everywhere. Mm-hmm. Not necessarily a municipal issue, but there are things municipalities can do to address that. Mm-hmm. What would you like to address?
0: Yeah, so of course, main ones, as we touched on, with increasing the tax base, reduction of capital expenditures, that ideally should lead to, you know, not such excessive rates of property tax increase. And because from my understanding, that top line property tax number is the total amount of property tax revenue that the city expects to generate compared to last year. And of course, we've been outpacing inflation on that rapidly. So I believe if we can get that number much more in line with inflation, that would be ideal, especially for pensioners and other folks with fixed incomes who maybe are no longer able to afford their home due to these excessive increases in property taxes. And then additionally, for more young folks, that would go to my pillar of lots to living. And so this would be bringing back an old bylaw and a few other reviews to go through. But the idea is that increased density in places like the downtown core, perhaps around UNBC, CNC, more, single person or, two person apartments. So whether that's studio, one bedroom, two bedroom, just more apartments, high density housing is going to naturally increase the supply of housing. Naturally, that's going to decrease the rates of rent, especially for students, young people just starting their careers.
1: And I would imagine that type of development would also be fairly friendly to public transit. Mm-hmm. What are your feelings on public transit? I think we got just a little bit of time left.
0: Yeah. So public transit, again, I think that's, of course, where you need to make sure that you are building these high density apartments in areas that are already well served by public transit or closer within walking distance of amenities. So like I said, near UNBC, CNC, or the downtown core, not necessarily in residential neighborhoods. Public transit on its own, I think, is something that we shouldn't cut. We need to ensure that it is still available and accessible for everybody. Admittedly, I don't have the exact numbers that I would look for potential increases or which areas of town feel underserved by public transit. That's something I would need to learn more about from speaking with folks in the community.
1: Great. The city's relationship with our local First Nation, the Kalaallitane, obviously it's very integral to the development of the city, especially moving forward with so many industrial projects happening throughout Kalaallitane traditional territory. Mm-hmm. But what do you think the relationship should look like moving forward?
0: Yeah, so of course, on those industrial projects and, respecting the land, I believe, of course, we need to ensure that these industrial projects are as clean as they can be. Of course, they're industrial and they're not going to be perfectly clean. But for example, on something like the AI data centers, can we, as they're being built, can we ensure, okay, is the water supply going to remain safe? Is the power grid going to be strained by this? We need to ensure that proper precautions are being taken in the development of these. And so that, of course, includes consulting with our local First Nations to ensure that, we're respecting the land, as I said earlier. And of course, I think that goes for many projects. For example, while I know this is more of a provincial item, you have the involuntary care treatment center that has recently been announced. And I know that's been in partnership with local First Nations groups as well. And continuing to work with those groups, as you said, is how we move forward as a city.
1: Right. And to squeeze it in, As far as, you know, general urban safety downtown, throughout the city, you have mentioned, you know, public bathrooms is something tangible that we could start with.
0: Yes.
1: But what is your vision there? What would you like to see over the next term, whether you're in or not?
0: Yeah. So again, public bathrooms is one easy one. I think that has a multitude of effects. Again, simply as a piece of basic infrastructure. So simply people have somewhere to go. Additionally, I believe that's going to make the job of keeping downtown cleaner much easier for businesses and bylaw, because in a sense, you're compressing the quote unquote mess into one singular bathroom or a couple small washrooms, right? So that would be one way to do it. I also believe with increasing densification downtown, increasing that foot traffic, that's naturally going to increase safety downtown as well, since simply put, more eyes on the street makes said street safer. That would be the main ways I look at that, since, as you noted, a lot of these public safety issues are a multifaceted problem at all levels of government that, of course, as you said, just a municipal government on its own can't solve entirely. And so in my platform, I didn't want to make any false promises of saying we're going to do this or that. I wanted to say, what are some small actionable steps the city can take to improve public safety, and then working with the province and federal government over the long term as well.
1: And something I'm curious about with, you know, everybody who's in the position of making big decisions is your capacity to change your mind. What point do you arrive to when you realize, oh my, I may have made a mistake. I may be wrong here. Perhaps I should switch course. Does that happen to you, or you double down and go for it? What's your thought process?
0: Of course, you know, at my age, I don't have as many actionable experiences where I can say I made this big decision and it did this bad thing to all many people. I admittedly haven't been in that position myself. But I think with my age, it also gives me a much more fresh perspective that will lead to... I'm going to quickly finish this thought, or...
1: You may. You may.
0: All right.
1: Go ahead.
0: Yeah, so I believe the main thing is that my... you know, much more fresh perspective at City Hall is going to be a perspective that is much more open-minded, willing to listen to all members of the community. As I mentioned in earlier answers, I don't have all the answers. And I think because I have a fresh perspective, I'm going to have this open mind to whatever different issues different folks in the community want to raise. Because, of course, you talk to some folks in town, they're inherently against the idea of X or Y. And I don't think there's really inherently any ideas on the municipal level that I could say I'm inherently absolutely against. That would be my answer.
1: Gotcha. And I'll ask, you know, this is a final wrap-up question. What would be your final address to potential voters out there, looking at weighing whether or not they want to take the risk of voting for yourself, this young, dynamic guy entering into city council for the first time, or maybe, oh no, I'm going to move with someone with more experience?
0: Again, I completely understand that, but the way I look at it is you have up to 8 potential city councilors that you can vote for out of, I believe, 18 is the number currently running. And so the way I see it is perhaps you voted for 5, 6, 7 of your candidates. I would say if you want to increase that diversity of thought around the council table with a younger, fresh perspective, I would greatly appreciate your vote on October 17th, even if that's as your 7th or 8th choice, since I'm not asking for you to vote for me and no one else.
1: Great. Thank you so much for your time, Tucker. We're speaking to Tucker Krause, who is a student here at UMBC, second year of economics. And get out and vote on October 17th. That's Saturday. October 17th, municipal elections for the city of Prince George. Tucker, thank you very much for your time. I appreciate it.
0: Yes, thank you very much.
2: You've just heard a recording, edited for brevity and clarity, of an interview with a municipal government candidate running in BC's 2026 local government elections, specifically for the city of Prince George, BC. We have invited all mayoral and councillor candidates for an interview and to attend an all-candidates forum held at the Q3 Market in downtown Prince George, Clayton, A on Thursday, October 8th from 6 to 8 p.m. in collaboration with 93.1 CFIS FM. All are welcome. Please RSVP to attend. 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The following is a recording,
3: edited for brevity and clarity, of an interview with a municipal government candidate running in BC's 2026 local government elections, specifically for the city of Prince George, BC. We have invited all mayoral and councillor candidates for an interview and to attend an all-candidates forum held at the Q3 Market in downtown Prince George, Clayton, A, on Thursday, October 8th from 6 to 8 p.m. in collaboration with 93.1 CFIS FM. General voting day for these municipal elections is scheduled for Saturday, October 17th, 2026. Today on CIFA Radio, 88.7 FM, we're introducing a candidate running to serve on the City of Prince George's Council. City Council. That's Anthony Okechukwu, or Tony Okechukwu. Full disclosure, I do know Anthony because he used to serve on CIFA Radio Society's Board of Directors back when I was station manager. It's good to see you again, Tony, and I'll try to make up for that potential conflict of interest here by being really hard on you, okay? But this interview is for the local municipal elections affecting our local government, that small government, not the provincial government elections. That is a different election later in the month. Sorry for the confusion, folks. Sometimes that happens. So who is Tony? Well, he moved to Prince George in 2017 to pursue his studies at the University of Northern BC, taking his master's in developmental economics. He continues to be a resident of our fair city, and you're now raising two kids here. You have pursued work in your field of study. You were working with McLeod Lake Indian Band, MLIB, and you moved here from Nigeria, and you now call Canada your home. Do you mind telling us a little bit, like before we get into interview questions, just what this area of developmental economics is? Not everybody's going to be familiar with that. Say, okay, he's an economist, so what?
4: Yep. Thank you, Ian. You know, it's been a great feeling being back here to the studio. You know, I'm having that nostalgic feeling right now.
3: Yeah, I should mention to the audience that you hosted a program here.
4: Yes,
3: that's important to mention, Guy Talk. And before you came to Prince George, you were also doing radio back home as well.
4: Absolutely. And yeah, as you said, I did my program here, which I obtained my master's degree in development economics. So within the career, within the background in economics, there are different dimensions of economics: financial economics, agricultural economics, environmental economics, microeconomics. For me, I decided to go into developmental economics to work in that space where I'm able to use the knowledge to create and enable cities like our own here, Prince George, grow, help create some initiative that would lead to economy growth within our municipal. So developmental economics encompasses all, and not just within the planning, the environmental. It has it all where, you know, as a developmental economist currently, I'm looking at community initiatives. I'm looking at things that would help this place grow in terms of investment. And not just that, looking at investment and also carrying out some analysis to bring those investments down. So developmental economics is just a very vast area within the sphere of economics.
3: If we were looking at Northern BC here, we've got all kinds of, say, little towns, little areas that aren't necessarily full-on big participants, big wheels in the greater economic picture.
4: You see some folks, you hear within the municipal structure administratively, they are economic development officers. They are economic development directors. So those are people like myself who help.
5: Hey, you. Yeah, you.
6: Sitting there with your overpriced coffee and emotionless expression? I know what you're thinking. Gee, I have this great radio, but all I want to hear is the weather and all the stations sound the same. Well, good news, because that's the exact sort of thing we here at CFIR are willing to fix. Fixing boring radio by turning it on its head and bringing you bigger, stronger, and more awesomer programs than before. What do you mean awesomer is a made-up word? All words are made up, just like meteorological. The name of the rad weather forecast report that scratches that weather forecast itch, all the while bringing you comedy and laughs so that you don't turn off the radio when you hear the pavement is melting into hot magma or the coffee you're drinking will turn into ice the moment you slightly crack open a window. So tune in to Joey Only, Frankie McDonald, and others for a full hour so you can enjoy your weather forecast before you want to throw the stereo out the window in a fit of rage when you find out that your only day off is coincidentally for the fifth time in a row will be a hailstorm of marshmallows and left foot sneakers. And here's another made-up word. Smagglemouth.

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Why, hello there, and welcome to Girly So Groovy, the only show dedicated to the women who rock and to you, the listener who loves them. A show where the music always speaks for itself. I'm your host, Trevor Klundert, bringing you two full hours of fabulous, phenomenal, fantastic female-fronted radio week after week. I am so excited to be in studio with you. It was this past summer that Girly So Groovy quietly celebrated a milestone. Girly So Groovy turned 25 years old this past July. Well, this summer we filled the airwaves with our celebration of the 1980s, and we didn't have time to mark this milestone of 25 years. So for the next few weeks here on the program, we are going to do exactly that. It was July 16th, 2001, when myself and my friend Dan first entered the on-air studios at CJAM 99.1 FM in Windsor and Detroit. And 25 years later, Girly So Groovy is now syndicated coast to coast across Canada and into the United States. Girly So Groovy was originally brought on as a temporary summer fill-in program for the summer of 2001 at CJAM. We were told right from the beginning that there was a very good chance that come the fall of 2001, when the students would return to the university, that Girly So Groovy would be removed from the airwaves, as we were just a temporary fill-in program. And honey, 25 years later, like a cockroach, we are still here. So what we're going to do this week on the program, I hope this is fun for you. It is absolutely fun for me. This week on Girly So Groovy, this very first hour, we are going to play set list by set list by set list. The very first set list that Girly So Groovy ever launched, going back to July 16th, 2001. Honey, you know I am a music nerd. You know I keep notes like this. Even 25 years later, I still have the set list of what that was. So we are going to go song by song for the very first hour of Girly So Groovy 25 years ago. We are going to mimic that in this first hour this week. When I look back on that playlist, I see that two friends, Dan and myself, we were these two boys that were just so giddy to be on the airwaves and cram as much music as we could in that very first hour. When I also look at this playlist, I see it's two boys that are trying to figure out exactly what Girly So Groovy could be. I'm not going to lie, the set list is quite jarring in genres. We really do genre hop. That was something we knew from the very beginning we wanted to do. It's something we still do today with the program. The one rule that we have always followed with Girly So Groovy is just simply to deliver phenomenal, fabulous, fantastic female-fronted radio. I feel like we did that 25 years ago in a very kind of learning the ropes kind of way, but it is something we still do today. Also, when I look back at these playlists and think about this particular episode, this playlist, this episode, it's a love letter to those two boys that were able to make it work 25 years ago and create programming that has been significant and has main impact with you, the listener. But this is also a love letter to those loyal listeners that have stuck around all these years. So without further ado, let's dive into this. It was 25 years ago that we launched Girly So Groovy. There are so many particular bands, musicians, artists, songs that we could have kicked the entire 25 years off with. When we walked in that studio, I don't think we realized that when we hit the play on the compact disc player in the studio to the British alternative rock band Elastica in this particular song, did we realize this was going to create a 25-year love affair and 25-year experiment known as Girly So Groovy. So going back to July 16th, 2001 for the exact one-hour playlist, let's begin things with Elastica here on Girly So Groovy.

This week on Girly So Groovy, we are celebrating the program's 25th anniversary of being on the radio airwaves. It was July 16th, 2001 that we walked into CJAM Radio Studios to launch Girly So Groovy. So this week on the program, we are doing the exact first hour playlist that was launched over 25 years ago. Song for song, the exact first hour. So what we just heard there was, of course, Kathleen Hanna in one of her many incredible reinventions, the dance feminist punk band La Tigra with their song Hot Topic. That's from the band's self-titled debut album. Now, what's interesting about that particular song, not only was it featured in the very first episode of the program, it quickly became the unofficial show opener. So for many weeks, months, even the first couple years, we started the program with La Tigra's Hot Topic before I created the mashup theme song that we all hopefully know and love as part of Girly So Groovy. In the middle, it is 90s Chicago alternative rock and grunge pop at its best. Veruca Salt, from their debut album, American Thighs, we heard the song Victrola, and kicking off not just the full 2 hours, kicking off the full 25 years, it is music from the short-lived Britpop band Elastica, a band that just released only 2 albums but had such significant significance. We heard the song Generator. It is from the band's sophomore album, The Menace. In fact, speaking of Girly So Groovy's theme song, that is one of the bands featured week after week, Elastica, with their song Connection, as heard at the end of the theme song week after week. So that is exactly what we're doing. That was the very first set from the very first episode all the way back in July of 2001. And we are going to continue right now with music from the dance funk rock indie band Tom Tom Club right now here on Girly So Groovy, celebrating the first hour from 25 years ago. Baby,

Redefining Radio, this is Girly So Groovy, the only show dedicated to the women who rock and to you, the listener who loves them. This week on the program, we are celebrating the 25th anniversary of Girly So Groovy. What we are doing, we are revisiting the playlist from July 16th, 2001. We are recreating the very first hour playlist that was ever Girly So Groovy 25 years later. Yes, I am that music nerd that kept that playlist, and we are going song by song through it. So in that second set of songs, we heard music from Perfume Tree, the Vancouver atmospheric electronic rock band that was active in the 90s and then resurfaced actually in 2024. We heard the song Can't You, that comes from Perfume Tree's album Feeler. In the middle, it is music from the London alternative rock and hip-hop band Brassy, a band led by Muffin Spencer, kid sister to John Spencer. They released two albums in the early 2000s, and we heard the song No Competition, which is from Brassy's 2000 debut album, Got It Made. And then kicking off the set, a band that is an incredibly creatively playful spin-off project to the Talking Heads. It is side project Tom Tom Club, Tina Weymouth and Chris France of Talking Heads with their album, with their band Tom Tom Club. From the album The Good, The Bad, and The Funky, we heard She's a Freak. Well, friends, the next half hour is going to be exactly the last half hour of our first hour of Girly So Groovy 25 years ago. I hope this is all making sense. So up next, we are going to continue with another act that is 1990s alternative Chicago rock at its best. It is time for Liz Phair in this 25-year celebration that is Girly So Groovy.

This week on Girly So Groovy, we are celebrating 25 years of being on the airwaves. If you ever wondered what did the very first episode of Girly So Groovy sound like, well, this is exactly what it sounded like. We are going song for song through the very first hour of Girly So Groovy from July 16th, 2001. I have the playlist. We are recreating it here in this hour. And I told you at the beginning of the episode that sometimes these playlists are a bit jarring and genre hopping, but when I listen to the music, I can tell exactly what we were doing 25 years ago. We were also trying to acknowledge the cornerstones that Girly So Groovy is built on. That set right there is exactly that. You've got incredibly influential West Coast punk band Sleater-Kinney with their title track, All Hands on the Bad One. Then, of course, you have got one of the all-time greatest singer-songwriters, Joni Mitchell with Big Yellow Taxi from her album Ladies of the Canyon. And then, of course, Chicago alternative rocker Liz Phair with her song Don't Have Time. Now, that particular song actually comes from the 1995 soundtrack to the film Higher Education.

And I just think about doing this first hour, recreating it. It's a love letter to the boys that launched the show 25 years ago, myself and my friend Dan. It's a love letter to you, the loyal listener that has stuck with us, whether it's been this episode, a few months, a few years, the full 25 years. I can't say thank you enough. So let's keep going. I think this next set of songs could perhaps be the most jarring and genre hopping, but again, absolutely trying to just fit in as much music as we could to say that all Girly So Groovy really is are fabulous, phenomenal, fantastic women. One woman that absolutely refuses to be pigeonholed, just like we refuse to be pigeonholed, has to be bassist, musician, singer, songwriter, producer, Michelle Ndege Ocello. And that's who kicks off this last set from our very first hour, going back to July 16th, 2001, celebrating 25 years of Girly So Groovy.

0: Iconic Icelandic musician Björk right there with her song Violently Happy that goes all the way back to her debut album, aptly titled Debut. Before that, it is music from the London, Ontario punk pop band The Weeknd, a band that was active in the late 90s, early 2000s. We heard the song High School America. That is from The Weeknd's self-titled 2000 debut album. And then kicking off the set, it is music from the incredible alternative R&B artist Michelle Ndege Ocello. From her debut album, Plantation Lullabies, we heard the track Two Lonely Hearts on the Subway. Well, friends, there you go. That was song for song, track for track, the very first hour of the very first episode of Girly So Groovy in July of 2001, July 16th. We stepped into the studio, we started it with Elastica, we wrapped things up with Björk, and I wanted to pay homage to that set list as a way to commemorate the milestone that is 25 years of Girly So Groovy on the radio. Next week, what we're going to be doing, I'm jumping too quickly. Let me talk about, we're not done. Next hour, what we are going to do, we are going to feature more set lists that came from subsequent shows of Girly So Groovy in the summer of 2001, still celebrating 25 years of music here on the program. Next week on Girly So Groovy, to continue this 25-year party, we are going to listen to, track for track, the 24 Girly So Grooviest albums of the last 25 years. Every year, we do our countdown of the 10 best albums of the year. We are going to listen to all the number ones next week. And then 2 weeks from now, what I am hoping to do, I would love to do a listener request episode where we actually celebrate you, the loyal listener. I want to hear from you. Which bands, musicians, or albums were your Girly So Grooviest over the last 25 years? Let me know through our social media channels. You can send me a message on Facebook simply at Girly So Groovy, girly and groovy ending with an IE. Or on Instagram at GSG Radio. I'm putting together a list already of requests that I am getting and would love to put together a listener-friendly request show that celebrates 25 years of you, the listener, and your favorites, your Girly So Groovious over the last 25 years. All right, one artist that we featured in the early days of Girly So Groovy was the fact that both my friend Dan and myself, who came together to create Girly So Groovy, had a mutual love of Toronto singer-songwriter Jane Siberry. So we're going to wrap up the first hour right now with Jane Siberry, and then we're going to dive into the second hour where we are going to continue to feature music that was part of that first summer of Girly So Groovy back in 2001. Right now, it's Jane Siberry from her album When I Was a Boy. Here is Jane Siberry with All the Candles in the World here on Girly So Groovy.
1: And how many of us will there be? More than we are now. And where will we come from? The rivers, the oceans, the ends of the darkest inlets, the lightest colored seas.

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Welcome to the second hour of Girly So Groovy, the only show dedicated to the women who rock and you, the listener who loves them. A show where the music always speaks for itself. I'm your host, Trevor Klundert, bringing you two full hours of fabulous female-fronted radio. This week here on the program, we are celebrating the 25th anniversary of Girly So Groovy. It was this past July that we marked that milestone. So that first hour, as mentioned already, we did song for song the entire first playlist that was the very first hour of Girly So Groovy from July 16th, 2001. We were originally created as a summer fill-in episode. My friend Dan McDonald and myself were just one day talking about our mutual love of female-fronted music. And I put out the idea to Dan and said, what if we went to the local community campus radio station that is CJAM and put in a pitch? Let's see what happens. Not thinking we would ever get a spot, and we did. We were brought in as summer fill-ins for the summer of 2001, and 25 years later, the program is still here. So that summer of 2001, when I think about it, we were just these two kids in our own Sonic candy store, getting to come into the station week after week, delivering everything that we wanted to be and define Girly So Groovy by. We thought we had a very small shelf life of just a summer, so we were trying to throw everything at the wall to see what would stick. So in this second hour of Girly So Groovy, we are going to be featuring set lists that still come from that 25 years ago, from the summer of 2001. The set list that we used. I am so glad I am such a music nerd that I've kept these playlists all these years later, because I think it makes for fun listening, hopefully for you, the listener. You are going back in the time machine with me as well. So let's continue this music from that 25-year mark from set list that we featured on the program in the summer of 2001. We're going to kick things off with one of the artists that I always have said was my holy trinity of Girly So Groovy, PJ Harvey. I always said my holy trinity when we started this was PJ Harvey, Bjork, and Tori Amos. Well, we've already had Bjork. We're about to have PJ Harvey. And girl, I can tell you, Tori Amos is coming up. So right now it is PJ Harvey kicking off the second hour here on Girly So Groovy's 25th anniversary celebration.

This week on Girly So Groovy, we are celebrating the 25th anniversary of Girly So Groovy being on the radio airwaves. It was back in July of 2001 when Girly So Groovy first launched. Well, in this second hour of the program, I am bringing you set lists that are song for song that were from those early days of Girly So Groovy. I felt like it was fun to go back and see how those set lists played out. But I also think a lot of these artists, they are still cornerstones to what is Girly So Groovy today. Music right there from the New York alternative rock and hip hop act, Luscious Jackson. Now, if Girly So Groovy is celebrating 25 years, Luscious Jackson is celebrating the 30th anniversary for their 1996 sophomore album, Fever In, Fever Out. We heard the song Soothe Yourself that turns 30 years old this year. In the middle, it is one of the holy trinity that is Girly So Groovy when we first launched this program, Tori Amos. Tori Amos, PJ Harvey, and Bjork, I said, were my holy trinity coming into this program and in many ways have still been after all these years. Tori Amos with her song, The Waitress, that's from her sophomore album, Under the Pink. Now, just last week, in fact, we played new music from Tori Amos, and I thought it's an interesting thread line to show how from the very early days we were making room for an artist like Tori Amos and continue to celebrate the music that these musicians are making 25 years later. Girly So Groovy has never been about discounting somebody just simply because of their age, and I think Tori Amos and PJ Harvey are exactly examples of that. So we kicked off the second hour with PJ Harvey. From her sophomore album, Rid of Me, we heard one of my absolute all-time favorite PJ Harvey songs, Dry. We're going to keep things moving back in the summer of 2001. Of course, when you are putting together a show like Girly So Groovy, you are going to find room to include the heavy hitters that were part of rock and roll history, and that has to be Joan Jett right now here on Girly So Groovy, celebrating set lists from over 25 years ago. You've got to be a loyal listener if you're sticking with me for this. Here is Joan Jett right now here on Girly So Groovy.

0: When the patriarchy's got you down, well then, honey, you've tuned to the right thing. This is Girly So Groovy, the only show dedicated to the women who rock and to you, the listener who loves them. I'm your host, Trevor Klunder. This week we are celebrating the 25th anniversary of Girly So Groovy being on the radio airwaves. In this second hour of the program, we are revisiting set lists that stretch back to the summer of 2001. That particular set list right there revisited just three absolute incredible original musicians. Katie Lang with her song Lifted by Love. That's from her album Even Cowgirls Get the Blues. Katie Lang was hired by director Gus Van Sant to do the soundtrack to his film Even Cowgirls Get the Blues. In the middle, a musician that has been a perennial favorite here on the program, alternative country artist Lucinda Williams from her album Car Wheels on a Gravel Road. We heard the song Joy, and then kicking things off, it is rock and roll history, heavy hitter herself, Joan Jett and the Blackhearts with Bad Reputation, going back to 1981 with her album Bad Reputation. Girly So Groovy in those early days wanted to genre hop and not be penned in by a particular style. We wanted to pay homage to those rock and roll history makers like Joan Jett. We wanted to make space for queer artists like Joan Jett and Katie Lang. This show was born out of a queerness for the fact that both the original creators, Dan McDonald and myself, are gay men. And we wanted to also acknowledge that in the music that we were including in the program. So following that beat, it's Tegan and Sarah up next here on Girly So Groovy as we revisit set lists from 2001 to celebrate 25 years here on the radio airwaves with Girly So Groovy.
1: Yes,

This week, we are celebrating 25 years of Girly So Groovy, bringing you set lists from the summer of 2001 when Girly So Groovy first launched on the radio airwaves. That particular set list is made up of some incredible vocal powerhouses. Aaron Smith Band right there.

Honolulu-based artist, formerly Toronto, now Honolulu-based artist, Aaron Smith Band with the song Monster. That's from the album Hey, Nice Pants. In the middle, it is legendary blues rock belter Janis Joplin. The song is called Try, Just a Little Bit Harder. That comes off of Janis Joplin's album, Cosmic Blues. And then kicking off the set, it is Twin Sister Sensations, Tegan and Sarah with their song Frozen. That comes from the duo's album, This Business of Art. We have room for one more set. Again, another set that's pulled from the summer of 2001 when Girly So Groovy was just a baby on the radio airwaves. This particular set are three acts that I think all just are perfect examples of how great 1990s music is. Girly So Groovy was coming off of that. The fact that when Dan and I, as two friends, put the show together, we were teens of the 90s and much of our music collection came from that era. But I can't help but laugh when I look at the set. We have just featured all three of these bands in the last few weeks here on the program, 25 years later as well. So 90s bands have always kind of had a special spot in Girly So Groovy. So with that, right now, let's dive into the dream pop rock duo Mazzy Star right now here on Girly So Groovy.

0: This is listener-supported radio, and this is Girly So Groovy, the only show dedicated to the women who rock, and of course, you, the listener who loves them. I'm your host, Trevor Klundert. Music right there from Dayton, Ohio. Alternative rock icons, The Breeders. From their album Last Splash, we heard the song Saints. In the middle, it is Boston alternative 90s rock with the band Belly, Full Moon, Empty Heart. That is from the band's album Star. And then kicking things off, dream pop duo Mazzy Star. Going back to their debut album, She Hangs Brightly, we heard the opening track, Hala. Well, friends, I've been mentioning it all through the episode. This week's episode of Girly So Groovy was one that was absolutely planned to celebrate our 25th anniversary on the radio airwaves. That first hour of the program, it was literally track for track, the playlist from July 16th, 2001, when we first took the air. The second hour was made up of three song sets that were featured throughout the summer of 2001, when we were just little babies on the radio. And I just think 25 years later, how much has changed and also how much has remained the same about the program. We were very quick to try and figure out what Girly So Groovy was going to be. We felt like we found success with it, and we continued through. And since then, Girly So Groovy has been a place to celebrate and amplify voices that often are not in mainstream media, a place to acknowledge and honor those rock and roll history makers, a place to genre hop, and a place to feature just fabulous, phenomenal female-fronted radio. And the fact that we've done this for 25 years, and the fact that you, the listener, has been on board with us, the fact that so many community and campus stations across Canada and into the United States now embrace all of that as well, it just makes me so honored to do this week after week for you. Doing Girly So Groovy for over 25 years now truly makes me a better person, and it's a gift to come into the studio week after week, and for 25 years I've got to have the best hobby in the entire world. So we are going to keep things going, don't you worry. At one point I thought, well, 25 years, we'll call it quits. Not in that place yet. Don't know when that will be, but definitely Girly So Groovy is going to continue. So let's talk about more 25th anniversary programming. Earlier in the episode, I had mentioned that the next couple of weeks we were going to celebrate the 25th anniversary. But as we were making our way through this two-hour episode, I can't help but think, no, I don't want to do that. I want to take each month, to take an episode out of each month to celebrate the 25th anniversary. So this week, we are featuring set lists from 25 years ago. In November, I want to do an all-request listener show to celebrate you, the loyal listener. Girly So Groovy would not be on the air 25 years if it was not for you tuning in. So this is what I want to hear from you. What has been your Girly So Grooviest album or band or musician or any combination therein? And let me know. I want to put together a request show that features those Girly So Grooviest things for you. Best way to let me know is through our social media channels. We are on Instagram at GSG Radio. We are also on Facebook simply at Girly So Groovy, girly and groovy ending with an IE. So next week will be regular programming. I'm still toying in my mind whether or not we do a Halloween show at the end of October. So you'll have to wait and see what happens there. And then in November, I want to do the all request show. Fingers crossed we get enough requests from all these loyal listeners. Also in November, we'll be doing our annual covers episode that we always cheekily call Under the Covers, two full hours of cover songs. This year, in honor of our summer series celebrating the 1980s, the covers show is going to be devoted to exactly that. And then in December, what we're going to do, we've got at the end of the year our annual holiday extravaganza. We will also do an episode where we do our top 10 Girly So Grooviest albums for 2026, plus honorable mentions. But the week before that, the first week in December, I want to do the 24 girliest or grooviest albums from the last 25 years. And then we will, the following week, deliver the 25th girliest or grooviest album in 25 years. So again, if you want to stay in the know about all of this kind of programming, our social media channels are the best places for that. Instagram at GSG Radio, Facebook at Girly So Groovy. Also, too, if you ever forget an episode, or if you tune in right at the end and wish you could hear the whole thing, or you just want to listen again, remember, you can find us online. 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And when you're there, you will find 10 weeks worth of Girly So Groovy waiting for you to press play, press pause, listen at your absolute leisure. Also, speaking about our Mixcloud account, know that there is still the back half of our summer series waiting for you to tune in. I want to say it's 1986 through 1989 if you would like to listen again, or if you missed our summer series, there are still a few episodes left. Okay, I've given you enough homework. But again, truthfully, out of everything, I want to hear from you. What is your girly, so grooviest band, musician, or album in the last 25 years? I want to hear from you before November so we can put together that request show. Okay, let's wrap this up. I want to look back again to our set list from 25 years ago. I want to look at and see which Canadian artist did we absolutely embrace 25 years ago that we still maybe embrace today. Oh, I know. So you know what? When we talk about 25 years ago and still today that we made a point and still make a point to genre hop, to never feel like we're pigeonholed, to bring these incredible women's voices from all different kinds of musical genres. One band that we made sure to include in the very first few episodes of Girly So Groovy had to be the Canadian ska band, Skaface. So right now I'm going to leave you with Skaface with a song actually called Skaface. This comes from their late 80s. I want to say late 80s. I don't think quite early 90s. A self-titled cassette. Again, the band is Skaface. The song is Skaface. The album is called Skaface. So I think it's just a really trippy, fun look back. And again, just celebrating 25 years. This would be nothing without you. So again, I just a huge, huge thank you to you. It's fitting that this episode is coming out in and around Canadian Thanksgiving. I am so grateful for this program. I'm grateful for all the stations that embrace us and for you, the listener, most of all. Here is Skaface right now here on Girly So Groovy.
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5: You've tuned into Cold Snap Radio, an hour where we play a bunch of songs from artists who've performed at the Cold Snap Music Festival over the years. I'm your host, Keenan Tetreault, and for our first set, we have Britt Am, who has a new EP coming out on the 15th, and a show celebrating that release on the 17th. But after her song, we have Ben Kaplan and the Casual Smokers with the song Southbound, as well as Red Haven's Festival Man. Here's Britt.

That was Red Haven's Festival Man. And previous to that, we had Southbound by Ben Kaplan and the Casual Smokers, as well as Britt Am's Stupid Things. We have more coming up right now.

0: was The Devil is a Hard Man by Big Fancy. And just before that, we had Moon River's Midnight at the Garden Hotel. This is Cold Snap Radio on CFIS 93.1. We have more coming up in a bit.
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cool noisy track at the end there. That was Carl Wison's Uphill Battle. And just before that, we had Fiddlesticks with the Dolly Parton Reel. 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

0: That was Nathan Rogers with The Gauntlet, taking us halfway through the 9 o'clock hour and our show tonight. And just before that, we had Linda McCrae's Charlie Parr. We have more coming up shortly here on Cold Snap Radio.
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That was Allie Henry with Moon Dance, and just before that we had Digging Roots with I've Got It Bad. We have more coming up right now here on Cold Snap Radio.

That was Jeremy Dutcher's The Land That Held Them, taking us to the bottom of the hour and near the end of our show tonight. And just before that, we had Sonny Rhodes' Meet Me at the 10th Street Inn. We have a few more Cold Snap songs coming up with Gump Simone's Moose Hunter Blues, as well as Shred Kelly's Going Sideways and Limelight's Today. I've been Keenan Tetro. This has been Cold Snap Radio. I'll see you next week and have a great night.

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1: The Prince George Sexual Assault Center is here to support survivors of sexual violence through inclusive care, advocacy, and education. 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

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Dive into the world of soul music with us. 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

0: Sometimes evening listening just doesn't quite cut it. 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

Candy, she ballin' up. I get the bag and she run it up. And she get the check, she bad as f. She'll bust it down and she f it up. And she got her own, I love how she don't need me.

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6: First, there was nothing. Then out of the ashes of pure absence came pre-punk. Pre-punks learned to use tools. They grew spikes on their shoulders and turned into what we now know as punk. As time continued, those punks evolved, able to fend for themselves with the help of opposable thumbs and seafoam green guitars. Mohawks turned into beehives. Guitar amps turned into synthesizers. And thus was born post-punk. This hour is a reflection of the continuation of this development known as the Fresh Wave on CFUR 88.7.

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Trace these tunes back to the rebellious spirit of early punk and get lost in the web of other influences.

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2: This album is intended to be heard. 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This album is intended to make you think, think, think. 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This album is intended to heal, and has healed. This album is intended to be hated. This album is intended to be loved. This album is meant to be misunderstood. This album is intended for me, but it was made for you. This is As the Stars Explode.

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2: Hey, did you know you can donate those empties to help clean beaches?
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5: 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Each one of us has a role to play. 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
1: Before we begin, just a warning. This episode contains detailed descriptions of police violence and racism.
2: We mounted this protest and we marched from the center block eastward to the east block and out the east gate by the Chatoura Laurier, and then march west on Rideau Street, and then south, and then west again via the west gate, which was...
3: Kingsley, can I just butt in for 1 second and ask you a question?
2: Yeah.
3: So you're really telling a story, and it's good stuff. We've been going for like almost 40 minutes.
2: All right, but, and then we need to come back to your...
3: Yeah, I want to get to police oversight at some point. So just...
2: Well, put it this way. We have to put things within context.
3: Yes.
2: So we march from the center block eastward to the east block and out the east gate.
1: I'm Garth Mullins. This is Crackdown. Episode 58, Toothless Tiger. It's September 2026, and we're broadcasting from the public library in downtown Vancouver. Here's what's been happening since our last episode. The 2020s look set to be a pretty violent decade for policing in Canada. A recent report by the Tracking Injustice Project at Carleton University has found that Canadian police officers have killed significantly more people during the 2020s than in previous decades. In 96% of cases, Canada's police oversight agencies declined to recommend or lay charges on officers. We'll do a deep dive into the state of police oversight in Canada later in the show. And the Swan Lake First Nation, a cop shot Duke, the family dog. So a family from Swan Lake First Nation in Manitoba is frustrated with the province's Independent Investigations Unit. In 2025, an officer with the Manitoba First Nations Police Service shot and killed the dog. This week, the IIU cleared the officer of any potential charges. Universities are spying on students. The breach uncovered a secret network of administrators at top Canadian universities. This top secret network worked to surveil and suppress students protesting Israel's genocide of Palestinians. In Alberta, university managers were found to have colluded with the UCP government and the police to clear student encampments using violent paramilitary raids. And Trump blowing up fishing boats has changed exactly nothing in the drug markets. Since 2025, the U.S. has killed nearly 200 people as part of Operation Southern Spear, a campaign to bomb fishing boats in the Caribbean. Human rights organizations have called it illegal and a murder spree. President Donald Trump claimed that these bombings contributed to a 97% reduction in drugs trafficked to the U.S. by sea. However, a recently leaked Drug Enforcement Administration assessment states that Donald Trump's bombings have completely failed to impact the supply, purity, or price of cocaine in the United States. You can find links and read more about these stories at crackdownpod.com. Hi, everybody, and welcome to the show. Let's welcome my co-host, the journalist, podcaster, and proud owner of a CPAP machine, Sam Fenn.
3: That's right, dude. 40 years old, have a CPAP machine. Haven't opened the box.
1: I'm so sorry.
3: I'm hoping that sitting there on the other side of the room will help me not stop breathing at night, though.
1: So for people who are under, like, 30, can you explain what a CPAP machine is?
3: I don't know because I haven't used it. I would like to, at the start of the show, this is my second show as an official co-host, and I would just like to acknowledge all the Sam heads out there. I hear you saying, become the main host of the show, take it over, and I want to say, you know, stand down, I'm not interested in that, but you know, wait for my signal.
1: All right, Sam heads, strap on your CPAP machines, plug in your headphones, here we go.
3: Okay, so Garth, since the last episode, we got lots of emails from people. One of those listeners was a guy named Peter Thomas, who wrote to us on Patreon and asked if we could give an update on the case against Dolph. You were at the last day of the Dolph trial, right?
1: Yeah, that's right. So the Drug User Liberation Front, this goes back to several years now in 2020. The overdose deaths were really spiking here in British Columbia. And a bunch of drug user organizations, activists, we sort of got together. We decided we had to do something. The government was dragging its feet. And so we started the Drug User Liberation Front with the idea of sourcing our own coke, meth, and heroin and testing it, making sure it was pure and there was nothing unknown in it, and giving it out to people who need it.
3: Yeah.
1: And we did that for a few years until, you know, the political backlash got storming up, politicians were railing about us in the legislature, and finally the police stormed in and they arrested two of our leaders, Aris Nix and Jeremy Calicum.
4: Hundreds rallied in support of a downtown Eastside compassion club, Dolph. It was raided last week and two people were arrested.
1: Now, they each got charged with three counts of possession for the purposes of trafficking, and their trial found them guilty of that. But they appealed, and their lawyers and them are indicting the whole controlled drugs and substances act, particularly the part that made Dolph illegal. You know, we were arguing that people's charter rights are being abridged. They don't have the right to, you know, the life and personal safety because of the toxic drug market. And things like Dolph are the only solution really available.
3: Well, here's a clip you got of Jeremy speaking after the final day in court.
5: This is the last day until she gives us her verdict.
1: And have you been here every day?
5: I've been here every day. Yeah. Yeah. I wish I wasn't.
1: But. So you're kind of pulling at that tie like you want out of it a little bit.
5: Yeah, I want out of the tie. So. Right. Yeah. I only have one set of dress clothes, so it's kind of getting a little dirty too.
1: You feel like it's gone well so far?
5: I think we have the best people on the job, and that our lawyers are some of the best there are, and I think they're doing an incredible job.
3: Yeah. So, Garth, what do you think? How are you feeling about the case?
1: Well, first of all, some people have been called to testify, including academics you may have heard on this show before, like Thomas Kerr. Also, people who were helped by Dolph were also called to testify to show the results in their lives. And the Crown didn't really bring forward expert witnesses. The government's case, you know, Canada, the government of Canada's case felt like deflated.
3: Yeah. And part of that is because BC Supreme Court Justice Catherine Murray seems to be on Jeremy and Aris' side. Like, she chastised Health Canada's key witness, Eric Costin, who ran Health Canada, saying that he was unprepared and even asking if they needed to adjourn so that he could actually, like, read about what Health Canada's role in all this was. And she also chastised the Crown prosecutor, Orrin Bick, calling his arguments circular. And I know that, you know, Garth, is this right? She asked Jeremy about his plans to apply for medical schools. So it's like
1: they were setting the date for the verdict.
3: Yeah.
1: And I guess drug trafficking beefs on your record don't look good to a medical school. And she was wanting to make sure that the verdict was handed down before the medical school application deadline. And of course, that wouldn't be meaningful if it was a guilty verdict or if the charges were sustained. So we'll just have to see.
3: Yeah. And I guess the last thing to say about this is we don't know yet, you know, even if it does go our way, whether that'll just mean that the charges are dropped against Jeremy and Aris, but that this kind of project remains illegal, or if this sets like an important precedent where then across the country, Dolphs can pop up legally. So,
1: I mean, certainly we hope for that possibility because governments everywhere seem to be turning against, never mind safe supply, but harm reduction. So it's going to be us or nobody.
3: If you want to learn more about the whole Dolph situation, you should look up Michelle Gamage's work for the Tie. She's been covering all this since the very start, and she's done a great job.
6: A landmark court ruling could reshape involuntary psychiatric care in BC.
7: The Council of Canadians with Disabilities challenged BC's approach to involuntary psychiatric treatment, arguing it violated charter rights.
3: The other thing that we got emails about was everything that's going on with involuntary detention mm-hmm. across the country, but particularly here in BC. Could you maybe update us on that?
1: Sure. There was a court ruling of the BC Supreme Court on July the 30th saying that the province's Mental Health Act violates patients' right to consent to health care within the Charter of Rights and Freedoms.
7: Ruling the Mental Health Act gave hospital directors what it called blanket power to impose psychiatric treatment.
3: And meanwhile, BC Premier David Eby, he came out and he announced that he wants to open two new forced treatment facilities, one in Prince George and one in Surrey. There's a good write-up on this by this group called Health Justice, right? And what they're saying is that it's kind of unclear now if any section of the Mental Health Act authorizes Eby to do what he wants to do.
6: Reaction is pouring in from Mayor Ken Sims' political rivals as he calls for 100 new involuntary care beds for Vancouver.
3: Vancouver Mayor Ken Sims has excoriated Eby for not opening any facilities in Vancouver. So it's going to be really interesting to see how the decision by the BC Supreme Court affects all this, but also how if it sets a precedent for the rest of Canada, because I know not just here in BC, but also Alberta and Manitoba, they've passed new legislation in the past couple years allowing people to be detained longer. And in Quebec, I know that they very recently passed legislation allowing police and health services to share information.
1: Yeah. This is why we say no cops on outreach and doctors shouldn't be snitches. Okay, so it's time for our feature story. Sam, I know you've been off doing research for the past couple of weeks. You've been looking at efforts to hold Canada's police accountable for the odious shit that they get up to. Where do you want to start things off?
3: I want to try to tell the story of how police oversight actually works in Canada, right? In a way that doesn't, like, isn't jargony. It doesn't explore the critical theory or anything. It's for the hockey dads. You know what I mean?
1: Sure.
3: Let's do this as simply as possible. This could be something you send to your worst uncle. Sorry, uncle, if you received this. And maybe we'll convince you. So let's try that. We'll try to speak to people who don't already agree with us here.
1: Sounds good.
3: Okay. So the first thing to tell everybody, currently, Canadian police forces across the country, they are subject to oversight by civilian-led provincial agencies. That's how it works. We'll get into the details of all that. But Garth, you are what they call old, right?
1: I'm old school, man.
3: Yeah. And so you actually have activism experience before we had this kind of agency here in BC.
1: Yeah.
3: So you're going to take us back to 1997. But first, like, help us picture Garth in 1997.
1: You know, I was somewhere shy of a habit, but, you know, the dope was in Vancouver was very strong. I was playing in a band. You know, I lived in a room and house in East Vancouver, and the student movement around UBC and the left in Vancouver knew that the Asia-Pacific Cooperation Summit was coming to hold meetings at the University of British Columbia.
8: We, the leader of APEC, stand before the world united by our determination to secure the stability of our region and prosperity for our people.
1: And with them just descended, you know, army, police, and secret intelligence, and just everybody from all over the place. And, you know, the dignitaries were flying in. And so we had protests on the university campus.
9: Liberal doses of pepper spray and dozens of noisy arrests threw a sharp light on the debate over APEC and human rights.
3: Did you get pepper sprayed?
1: Yes, I did. Yeah, but I'd got my bandana out by then and tied it around my face. You know, some people got pretty manhandled on the way in.
10: Bonjour, mesdames et messieurs, ladies and gentlemen. We have just finished the APEC meeting, and I'm here to answer your questions.
3: And this all led to, like, what is maybe one of the most famous Canadian politics clips of all time. I'm going to play it. This is Nardwar, the human serviette. I don't know if he called himself that at the time.
1: He did, and he had a radio show, but he dressed up and went into the press conference as a regular journalist that night.
3: Right, and here he is asking a question to Prime Minister Jean Chrétien.
11: Do you think, Mr. Chrétien, if you were, say, 40 years younger, that you too would be writing punk songs and protesting against APEC?
10: But for me, in a democracy, people protest. But at the same time, we had to run the meeting properly.
11: Do you think, though, that mace equals freedom? Some of the protesters were maced.
10: But I don't know what you mean by that.
11: A mace? Pepper spray? Some other members of
10: the media? Oh, but I don't know. This technique did not exist in those days. For me, pepper, I put it on my plate. Next.
1: So I was at home watching TV by the time this came on. The laughter in the room was what got me, and still all these years later.
3: What did you guys plan to do about it?
1: Well, we got together, and I guess we started filing complaints. And then the next year, Cretan was back. And, you know, we got together, called ourselves the Jean Cretan Welcoming Committee. We had, 1,400, 1,500 people outside of the Hyatt Hotel. And the VPD charged into us swinging nightsticks.
3: Yeah.
12: One of the riot police came out and was pushing, and I put my hands up because he's pushing me, and he hit me across the side of the head.
1: So we're asking for some accountability for the, you know, previous year's police use of force, in our view, at the direction of the prime minister, and we're met with more force, and this was more bloody. You know, we had people that got seriously injured at this one.
3: And there's an investigation into this, right?
1: That's right. So the process for that was you go in and you tell the police what happened to you. And so I did it. And when the cops interviewed me, they basically spent the time trying to get me to finger other protest organizers. They're like picking up pictures and they're like, oh, who's this? Who's
3: right.
1: that?
3: And they weren't interested in hearing about what the cops had done.
1: No. Reading from a CBC News article, March 17th, 2004. Vancouver police have been exonerated for a violent clash they had with protesters 5 years ago that became known as the Riot at the Hyatt. The report asks for no disciplinary action against police officers.
3: So I think most listeners of the show are not going to be surprised, right? That the cops didn't like rigorously investigate the bad behavior
1: That's
3: of other
1: right.
3: cops.
1: Yep.
3: But I wanted to we're talking to the hockey dad, right? So I'm trying to make this more convincing. So I looked for academic research, and the earliest work of sociology I could find was from 1956, I think, by the sociologist William Wesley. And he came up with this concept that later other academics started to call the blue curtain.
1: Mm-hmm.
3: It's this idea, right? Like cops don't rat out other cops.
1: Reading from Wesley now. The policeman finds his most pressing problems in his relationship to the public. He regards the public as his enemy, feels his occupation to be in conflict with the community, and regards himself to be a pariah. The experience and the feeling give rise to a collective emphasis on secrecy.
3: I think you should think of this like you think about insane asylums in the 1950s, right?
1: Yeah.
3: If you empower one group to, you know, have more power than another group, and then you don't have any accountability for violence or whatever they do, like that always ends up with like horrible human rights abuses throughout history. Like every time you're in that situation.
13: The officers were accused of random stops based solely on ethnicity and cutting off dreadlocks as trophies.
14: The Mounties created a unit to spy on Black and Indigenous leaders in Canada.
15: Get that off me! Lower your gun!
16: You're under arrest.
17: So it's in territory.
2: Hello, Sam.
3: Hello, Kingsley. So I wanted to understand how we got to this place we're in now, where we have these civilian-led police oversight agencies, right?
1: Mm-hmm.
3: And so to do that, I called a Canadian civil rights legend. His name is Kingsley Gilliam, and he's the director of advocacy for the Black Action Defense Committee. Well, first of all, happy birthday.
2: Oh, thank you.
3: And did you tell me you're turning 86?
2: That's correct. I turned it today.
3: So I heard that Kingsley knew the story of how Canada's first civilian-led police oversight agency, the Special Investigations Unit in Ontario, was established. And there are really not that many activists from around that time who are still alive.
1: Mm-hmm.
3: So I asked them to tell us the story.
2: That occurred as a result of a series of police unwarranted shooting of Black people in Toronto, starting with Buddy Evans in 1978, and Albert Johnson in 1979. And then Lester Donaldson was shot in 1988.
3: Yeah.
2: Lester Donaldson was a man with mental health issues living in a rooming house.
3: Yeah.
2: There were some complaints and police went to his room. He was scared and he was hiding behind a mattress.
3: Yeah.
2: And they shot him dead. And that created outrage. The people got together at the restaurant, the Underground Railroad, and decided that they needed to create a formal organization to deal with these police shootings. And so they created the Black Action Defense Committee.
17: We have a responsibility to our community and to our people and to the citizens of this city to stand up and shout racism when we see it.
2: Dudley Laws was made executive director. You got massive demonstrations and rallies all over police headquarters and police precincts. Massive crowds, galvanized protests that you never see before. And the police were afraid of Black Action Defense Committee and Dudley Laws.
3: And do you think white Canadians were sympathetic to this movement?
2: Everybody, because it was irrefutable. We were not birds, but we were treated as such.
3: Yeah.
2: And so we had what was called the Clare Lewis Commission, which was a body appointed by the Attorney General of Ontario. And following that, the Special Investigation Unit was created.
3: So I looked at all the other provinces, Garth, and I found in almost every case, it's the same kind of story. There's a racist killing by the police, and then there's huge community uproar, and then some kind of bureaucratic commission or something, and all the other provinces eventually follow suit and come up with some sort of system for a civilian-led police oversight.
1: Right.
3: Here in BC, the story is remarkable and infuriating, and that is the story of Frank Paul.
1: Yeah, I remember the story. 1998 again. Middle of the night, you know, December, rain's pouring in Vancouver.
3: Freezing cold night, right?
1: Mm-hmm. And the VPD find this Mi'kmaq guy named Frank Paul. He's right across the street from where Vandu is now. He was passed out under an awning. And he's been to the drunk tank a couple hours earlier. So the VPD hauled Paul back to the drunk tank again. But once there, the sergeant guy, you know, the booking sergeant, refused to take him in. And so they ordered the guy driving the wagon to go kick him out, just get rid of him.
3: Yeah, and that sounds one way when you hear it. But look, I got a picture here, Garth. Take a look at this picture. This is the surveillance footage.
1: Oh, I've seen the video, man. I went to the Davies Commission. And my memory is that they showed this video of Frank Paul being dragged just like a sack.
3: He's totally unconscious.
1: Yeah, he's dead weight to the cop, dragged out of the drunk tank area, like the booking area, and he leaves like a wet streak on the floor. Like he's so soaking
3: wet.
1: Yeah, he came in wet and freezing, and they just drug him away, leaving this wet trail on the floor. And so at 2:41 a.m. in the morning, they found his dead cold body outside in the alley outside the cop shop.
3: And so the VPD are assigned to investigate themselves, you know, as was how it worked back then. It took 9 years of like sustained pressure by Indigenous organizations, the BC Civil Liberties Union, the Pivot Legal Society, all these groups pushing the government to do something about this. And eventually, a retired BC Supreme Court Justice, William H. Davies, releases this report that's called Alone and Cold. Alone and Cold.
1: I pulled it off my bookshelf last night and I was looking at it.
18: The final report on the Frank Paul inquiry was released today. As Alan Waterman reports, one of the main findings involved the relationship between police and prosecutors.
19: Four times Crown prosecutors looked at charges against police, and four times Crown decided not to proceed. Now the Attorney General has ordered bureaucrats to respond to the Commission's recommendations within the next 45 days to help make sure this doesn't happen again.
3: And so we have this body called the Independent Investigations Office that opens up in BC. It's like the SIU, but it's for BC.
1: So SIU is the body in Ontario.
3: That's right, yeah. But Kingsley, he says right away, like with the SIU and the IEO, like it's clear that there are some serious problems with these organizations as well.
2: The SIU was loaded with ex-cops. So they were using this as placement for their retirees and resigned folk.
3: Right.
2: And so the same thinking came into that. So the police shootings still continued. So that's why we refer to the SIU as a toothless tiger. And we protested them as well.
3: Right. So another big problem, Garth, besides for it just being, you know, staffed by these ex-cops, mm-hmm. is that these oversight agencies are like really limited in what they'll actually look into.
1: Right.
3: In Ontario, the SIU considers sexual assault to be something that they'll look into. Here, the IAO will not investigate instances where a cop sexually assaults or rapes somebody.
1: Yeah, toothless tiger is well put.
13: The IAO does not look at failure of current police trainings or policies. It does not consider alternative approaches that could have led to a better outcome. The system itself is created only to go after bad apples. That's its whole purpose.
3: This is Lydia Lucas-Lobizo, a policy consultant from Vancouver. And as far as I can tell, they're the only person who's ever like actually looked into the IAO's stats,
1: mm-hmm.
3: how they've actually done at this job.
1: Right.
3: So we're going to run you through some numbers to get your reaction here. Their work looked at data between the years 2014 and 2021.
1: Yeah.
3: During that time, the IAO conducted 979 investigations into police in BC.
1: And let's remember, these are cases of violence, right? Like these are cases of
3: really bad
1: exactly.
3: injuries or death,
1: yeah.
3: only.
1: Yeah. So at the end of the investigation, if the IAO finds evidence that a cop might have broken the law, what do? Pass the case on?
3: Yeah, to the BC Prosecution Service. It's their lawyers who actually have to try these cases in court.
20: So why don't we do neutral visual metaphor. Let's do a box of donuts. We have these 979 donuts in the box, right? My goal is like, how many donuts will we get to eat, which is the worst metaphor for how many police officers will be adequately punished for documented crimes. So according to your research, the IAO simply chooses not to refer the cases to the BC Prosecution Service, 882 of those donuts in the box. So that's 90%, right?
13: Yeah, exactly. So 90% of those investigations are closed and increasingly closed without even a public report, where the public just doesn't get to know why IAO deemed this wasn't a criminal act and police had no culpability.
1: So why is the IAO recommending charges in such a small percentage of these cases?
3: Well, Lydia Lucas told me it's not necessarily because the IAO thinks these cops are innocent. It's more about the BC Prosecution Service having very high standards. And in general, the IAO doesn't want to recommend charges when they know the prosecutors aren't going to do anything with them.
1: Right.
3: And, you know, one really high-profile example where this happened, where the IAO did all the work and the BC Prosecution Service just didn't carry the charges forward, was in the case of Miles Gray.
1: Miles Gray was a 33-year-old guy from Powell River, affable guy from all that we've heard. He was a florist. They say he acted erratically in a Burnaby backyard in August of 2015.
21: Gray was making a delivery for his Seashell-based florist business when police were called after he confronted a homeowner for watering her lawn during the summer's extended drought.
22: The initial 911 call, someone spraying a woman with a garden hose.
1: And he was beaten to death by a group of VPD officers. There was a great effort to not release their names.
3: Corey Folkstad.
21: He suffered ruptured testicles.
3: Eric Bursnack.
21: A broken voice box.
3: Derek Kane.
21: A fractured eye socket.
3: Josh Wong.
21: And widespread bruising.
3: Bo Spencer.
22: It looked like a hanging.
3: Hardeep Zahota.
22: Handcuffed and ankles bound with a police restraint.
3: And Nick Thompson.
22: Veteran paramedic Jeffrey Hutchinson broke down in tears repeatedly as he recalled the details of the day Miles Gray died 11 years ago. Hutchinson apologizing to the inquiry, saying he couldn't believe this was still bugging him.
3: The cops claim that Miles had a what they call excited delirium.
1: Oh, for fuck's sakes.
3: Because of his steroid use.
1: See, this is a bullshit cop, like, fantasy, right? This comes out of, like, cocaine panics, mm-hmm. where they said, oh, people on cocaine, or fill your drug in here. They get superhuman strength, and it takes 20 cops to stop them. And
3: yeah, it's now a completely discredited idea.
1: Mm-hmm.
3: It's been rejected by the American Medical Association. Everyone who's like serious, right, agrees this isn't real.
1: And here's where the IIO falls apart. The cops resisted participating in the investigation right from the start, and they can do that. Like, they didn't take notes from the encounter.
0: I was about to write handwritten notes, and I was told specifically, don't write them.
4: Okay.
0: So I didn't write any.
4: Do you recall who told you not to write any?
0: It was a union agent, and I don't recall which one.
1: And one of those officers said he believed it was Ralph Kaiser's. He's been a long-serving head of the police union, and he said, he told them apparently, oh, don't take notes, right? Yeah. So this is collusion right there.
3: The IAO investigation, you know, presumably because of this obstinance from the police, it takes 3 years, and VPD officers refuse to meet with them. They actually have to file a petition with the Supreme Court just to get one of those cops to sit down with them and talk about what happened.
21: BC's police watchdog, the Independent Investigations Office, looked into Gray's death and forwarded a report to Crown in the belief the officers may have committed a crime.
3: And after all of this process, the BC Prosecution Service just drops all the charges.
21: Prosecutors announced they would not criminally charge the officers, in part because of the lack of witnesses and uncertainty surrounding the cause of death.
1: So how often did this happen, where the IIO spends lots of time and money investigating, they determine there's enough evidence to charge an officer, but the BC Prosecution Service just says, no thanks.
3: So according to Lydia Lucas, the BC Prosecution Service only carried charges forward 29 times out of the 97 cases referred to them by the IIO. So that's just under 30%.
1: Wow.
20: So what is the fucking point of the IIO if then the BC Prosecution Service, like, ultimately decides whether or not charges are brought to these cops?
5: Currently, the way the data looks, they do seem to be a huge barrier to seeing any sort of repercussions for police who kill and seriously harm people. I can imagine that the motivation is not super high, that these are very complicated cases, and then they create complications as well for people's careers.
3: So we're still missing a pretty important step here, which is that when the prosecution decides to stick their neck out there and actually charge somebody, they still have to win the case.
1: Right.
3: And from the 29 charges that the BC Prosecution Service carried forward, they were only able to secure 14 total convictions.
5: 11 of them are for minor driving infractions.
1: Holy shit.
5: They're not going to result in a criminal record. They typically are resolved through a fine.
3: And this isn't like for driving with your taillight out or whatever. In all 11 cases, the cop seriously injured or killed someone with their car.
5: One of those minor driving infractions, a cop had illegally modified his personal vehicle and ran over and killed a toddler.
1: Jesus fuck.
5: And he got a driving fine. This is quite different from what the rest of us would experience, I think, in that situation.
1: Jesus fucking Christ, man.
3: This is what we mean by impunity.
1: Yep.
3: So now there's only 3 charges left to discuss. Only 3 times where the IAO recommends charges, the BC Prosecution Service decides to carry those charges forward, and where their lawyers are able to win anything besides for a really minor penalty related to driving.
20: Is one of these people Constable Tim Bedard?
5: Yes.
20: So this was in 2014. It was assault causing bodily harm. So he admits punching an inmate at the Nanaimo detachment 8 times, breaking his nose. In court, and this is actually seems to be kind of a trend. Constable Bedard talks about his PTSD. Seems like there's a lot of discussion of cops with PTSD in these cases.
5: Yeah, we see this a lot in the cases that do move forward. And this is talked about throughout the literature across the police oversight space. Their mental health shows up a lot, whereas I noticed when I'm seeing the conversations about affected persons there, things like drug use show up a lot.
20: Well, on the one side, you have the perpetrator whose mental health is offered as a justification for their crime. And then on the other side, you have the victim whose mental health is used as a justification for the crime against them.
5: 100%.
20: He was not given a criminal conviction. He retired after this, and he wrote the book, The Mountie in My Mind.
5: In his case, he got a conditional discharge, that 1 year of probation in the community service.
1: Did I hear right? He punched a prisoner in the head 9 times and he wasn't convicted of a crime?
20: That's right.
1: Okay, so that one doesn't count.
20: Yeah.
1: Who's next?
20: Bruce LaFroth from Terrace was caught on video punching a handcuffed Indigenous teenager at least 5 times in the head in 2014. I watched the video last night. It is shocking.
6: As the video begins, punches are already flying, at least 5 to the teenager's body and head. Then, as the young man appears to be restrained on the ground and handcuffed, the unidentified officer delivers another punch to the face.
20: Constable LaFroth was given 1 year probation, a $200 fine, and 100 hours of community service, specifically with First Nations youth.
5: Yeah, well, lucky for, I guess, the Indigenous youth receiving that volunteer support. This was his second time assaulting an Indigenous person, which is probably why he pled guilty. I don't hear about a cop who brutally assaults multiple Indigenous people and gets a tiny slap on the hand and think, wow, that really increases my trust in police and the police oversight system.
1: I agree with Lydia Lucas.
20: Mm-hmm.
1: That one doesn't count either.
20: Yeah.
1: So I guess that leaves just one last case.
20: Could you talk to me a little bit about who Dale Culver was and what happened there?
5: Absolutely. So Dale Culver was an Indigenous man.
7: 35-year-old father of 3, a member of the Wet'suwet'en and Gitxsan First Nations.
8: Police say he matched the description of someone casing cars, while family say he was simply biking home.
5: And he was jumped by the police and viciously assaulted.
20: Pepper sprayed, punched, kicked, and kneed. He then complained about difficulty breathing, and it seems that he died in police custody less than an hour.

0: you know, with the cops kneeling on top of him, as well as synthetic opioids. Then we have Crown Counsel, in consultation with senior counsel, deciding to bring in a fourth pathologist. And this is what we see over and over, bringing in another expert.
1: Dr. Michael Polanin, the chief forensic pathologist for the province of Ontario.
0: He did not perform an autopsy. He did not confirm the findings. Instead, he concluded that Dale's death was from acute and chronic adverse effects of methamphetamine following a struggle. And the mechanism of death was cardiac arrest.
2: The BC Prosecution Service brought in that pathologist?
0: They did.
3: That's fucked up.
0: And based on the evaluation of this fourth pathologist, who disagreed with the original three, the BC Prosecution Service concluded that there is no longer reasonable prospect of conviction and stayed those two manslaughter charges.
4: Lily Speed Namox was just 14 when her father died.
5: Whether or not my dad had a heart condition or not, what caused the heart attack was those RCMP officers.
0: I will say this also points out a pattern that I saw in my research of the BC Prosecution Service bringing in new experts who torpedo their own case, which I'm no lawyer, but I thought that was the defense's job personally.
6: The injustice of that is so galling that they could try to claim that this was a man who would die anyway, and it just happened to be that he was brutally beat right before his death, which really resonates with something that happened a little later in the United States.
7: This week, medical expert after expert drew this conclusion. George Floyd did not die because of drugs. But the autopsy report did not mention asphyxia or lack of oxygen. It did mention fentanyl and meth in Floyd's system.
0: Dale Culver, his last words that we know of were, "I can't breathe."
2: Wow.
3: Fuck, man. You know, this is George Floyd all over. And then, of course, there were so many people who said George Floyd could never happen in Canada. You know, this is an American thing.
8: Mm-hmm. Yeah. Here's some of those people saying this couldn't happen in Canada. Let's start with Doug Ford.
9: They have their issues. There's no doubt they have their issues in the U.S. And they have to fix their issues. But it's like night and day compared to Canada and the U.S. And thank God that we're different than the United States.
8: And here's then Quebec Premier François Legault speaking about the protesters who took to the street in Montreal following George Floyd's murder.
10: I think that there is some discrimination in Quebec, but there's no systemic discrimination.
8: And here's Vancouver City Councillor and current mayoral candidate Pete Fry speaking on Alex DeBoer's podcast Seeking Office.
11: There's no way that four Vancouver police officers would stand by as that went down. Mm-hmm. Like, yeah, you might have one bad cop or two bad cops. No, I can categorically say that what happened in Minnesota would never happen in the city of Vancouver.
8: Okay, so I'm going to admit, like, I didn't know much about Dale Culver before I started working on this episode either. And I feel ashamed of that.
3: But this is so typically Canadian.
8: That's right.
3: Like, in a just world where these stories actually got press. Mm-hmm. When George Floyd was killed, we all up in Canada would have thought that's just like what the cops did to Dale Culver.
8: Exactly.
3: And it's also just like what the cops did to all the black people Kingston was talking about earlier.
8: Yeah. So the two cops who allegedly killed Dale Culver, Constables Paul St. Marie and Jean-Francois Monette,
3: mm-hmm.
8: they were both able to avoid any punishment at all. Then in 2022, Paul St. Marie assaulted another man.
3: Oh my God.
8: Yeah. And pled guilty this time. And in court, he argued that his behavior was influenced by his PTSD, PTSD that came specifically from being accused of killing Dale Culver.
3: Wow.
8: The judge in that case actually agreed that it must have been a, quote, heavy weight for St. Marie, and he let him off without a punishment again, saying in court, "I wish you the best in your career."
3: That's fucked up.
8: Yeah. And as far as I can tell, St. Marie and Monette remain active police officers to this day.
3: So if the BC Prosecution Service didn't even manage to get the conviction of the officers who killed Dale Culver, who's our final remaining case then?
8: Well, there were also officers who were accused of covering up the killing of Dale Culver.
4: There is still an obstruction of justice court case being pursued against three other Mounties. It's alleged that witnesses to Culver's death were intimidated into deleting video evidence.
6: Can you talk about what his role in this was?
0: Arthur Dahlman was convicted of obstruction of justice, and this is because he told passerbys who were recording the incident, he made them delete their video footage.
6: He had

0: been on the force for 5 months. But there's a way in which it's like, okay, well, something really bad happened here, and they managed to have the fall guy be the 5 month rookie who was working the perimeter.
1: Absolutely.
2: Dahlman was sentenced to 18 months probation at the Prince George Courthouse on Monday, meaning he will have a criminal record, he must complete 150 hours of community work service, and he must report to a probation officer.
1: So since 2014, we have not seen a single conviction through this system for use of force. Arthur Dahlman was the only person they have ever seen convicted in a contested trial. Only one time against this rookie officer has this system convicted someone who fought back.
3: IIO civilian chief Ron McDonald says it's just the latest in a troubling trend of charges not being laid.
4: I believe when the public sees numbers such as this, the low charge approval rate, the failure to get convictions in contested matters, that they are going to lose faith in the ability for the system of accountability to work.
0: How embarrassed are the IIO of this?
1: Yeah, I actually asked Ron that exact question when I interviewed him for my master's research, and his answer was quite striking. Would you like me to pull it up?
0: Please read it.
1: I thought we did quite a good job in those cases where police didn't commit offenses. I think we were as transparent as we could be. We were proactive and open with the media. We did our best. I think that on the side of clearing police officers, we did a pretty good job. But I think that helped with confidence in the police. Mm-hmm. But on the accountability side, no. A good job did not happen.
5: So if the police didn't do anything,
6: they did a good job.
5: They did a good job.
6: Yeah.
5: I mean, these people got to step outside and just hear what they're saying sometimes, man. Holy shit.
6: Yeah.
0: Do you think that the IIO, is this problem reformable? Do we need to do away with them and have a whole new thing? Or should we be fighting to change things within that system?
1: My personal beliefs, I think, you know, are more radical than just minor reforms to IIO. But I also work in a policy space, so I'm going to keep fighting for reforms to the system as it exists. I mean, sexual assault, first off, has to be included in this. It is deeply fucking offensive in 2026 to not consider sexual assault as a form of serious harm in the province of BC. I'm not wildly optimistic, but I do see, for instance, in Ontario, you know, the convictions, the charges and convictions they are securing, the top two categories being for assault and sexual assault. You know, fines are making up a small number. I think it's about 17% of the punishments. They're seeing more cops going to prison than being fined in that system. And that is a system that is deeply flawed still. Out here, we're not even getting any of that. If we could get BC up to Ontario's mediocre job, that would be a huge win.
5: So we've shown you some pretty bleak statistics and painted a pretty grim picture through the first part of the show. But what are we going to do about it? What's next? What can we do? Where's the hope? Let's see if we can find some in the next part. We'll be right back. Okay, now it's time for our community profile. Sam, take it away.
6: Can I just get you to introduce yourself first?
7: Yeah, my name is Agnes Chen. I am a registered nurse and the founder and executive director of Starlings Community, a Calgary-based not-for-profit. And our mission has always been to strengthen the community of support around young people growing up with parental substance use challenges, recognizing many youth don't seek out support because they're afraid of witnessing their parent be taken to prison, and they're afraid of being separated from their family.
6: It must be so important to them that you're an adult and you've made it out the other side of this situation, you know?
7: Yeah. Well, I think it's like any young person to not be able to even find on Google, like, why does my parent use drugs? In a way that doesn't demonize parents is not acceptable in today's day and age.
6: Yeah.
7: One of the very first individuals who reached out for one of our resources was a parent who had lost their child to Children and Family Services and reached out and said, hey, could I get my resource for my teen? And to me, that was a huge like origin story, because we have a parent who doesn't feel ashamed when they come to our site because of their substance use.
6: And the very last thing is, how can our listeners support you guys?
7: All right, you can follow us on social media, Instagram, Facebook, or LinkedIn at Starlinks_community. 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
6: Thank you, Agnes.
7: Thank you, Sam.
5: You can learn more about Starlinks at www.starlinks.ca. 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Your donations are really helping keep this show alive. Welcome back to Crackdown. I'm Garth Mullins here with Sam, and we're talking about police oversight. Now, we just gave you a lot of examples of some pretty heavy, serious violence and death at the hands of police. But there's this other category of stuff that we also experience. You know, we see it a lot in the downtown East Side. We talked about it on the show. It's the kind of everyday abuses. What do we do about those more day-to-day interactions, the regular sort of humiliations and abuses by cops?
6: So I went and talked with members of this group called Power. Here's Crackdown editorial board and Power member Simona Marsh on what the group is trying to accomplish.
8: We're an organization, and it stands for Police Oversight with Evidence and Research. And we target bad cops. So any cop that's been shiesty, let's say. Before Power was started, it was like, what could you do? Can't go to IIO, because we know what that does. Absolutely nothing. Can't go to the police, because what does that do? Brings more violence. I think it's good that I can get it documented.
6: Since the summer of 2024, Power has been collecting stories from community members on the downtown East Side. And unlike the IAO, the idea here isn't necessarily to hold cops criminally liable for their crimes.
5: Mm-hmm.
6: Like, Power doesn't have the resources to investigate to see if all these stories that are being told to them are true or happened exactly the way the person said or whatever.
5: Yeah.
6: But what they're doing instead is like painting this picture of both everyday violence and exceptional violence that occurs on the downtown East Side.
5: Right. Power has already produced a report as well as a peer-reviewed academic paper. One of the authors of that paper is the group's academic leader, Professor Kana Hayashi. Professor Hayashi says that the idea for Power first came from VANDU organizers.
9: Sort of like a dream of creating this community-led database of police behaviors in the neighborhood. I thought that was a really creative and a fantastic idea. And I thought someone had a training in epidemiology and in statistics. I thought I could help with like creating a new database.
6: Last week, I sat down with two Power members, Tyson Singh Kelsall and Paul Henry, to hear what people have told them.
10: A lot of it revolves around the street sweeps. The city, the street cleaners, and the police department have teamed up together to clear out, clean up the belongings of people that are homeless, have nowhere to go. So, you know, that's their personal stuff. That's all they have. You know, and so basically, you got to, you know, get up, get off the sidewalk, and so they take their personal belongings.
11: And in addition to the usually minimum five people street sweep crews, since the initiation of Task Force Barrage, which turned into District 5, we see several police officers walking up and down the street doing this. What Paul has named and I think is apt is legalized harassment. And I would also call it the criminalization of survival, right?
10: Yeah, so they take things like tools, bicycles, just anything of personal belongings.
11: Family photos that were not digitized. Survival gear when they have nothing else, like sleeping bags and tents. Drug use items, which are given by one hand of the publicly funded state and then stepped on by the foot of a police.
0: One thing that struck me in your report, you talk about how 75% of the incidents that people are reporting to you involve in some way mental health. The police are supposed to de-escalate these situations, Paul, right? Yeah. How good of a job do you think they do on that?
10: Shit job, for sure. Absolute shit. Person feels shitty enough already. He feels bullied. He's got nowhere to turn to. And these cops are just pressing on it. They're there to cause shit, treat us like shit, and make us feel like shit. Period. Bar none. You know, they have these dogs with titanium teeth. Like, why? They're racist, and you can tell by their attitude, they have a hate on.
11: Hey, Garth, welcome to Power. Do you want to grab a seat, like, right there?
4: Sure.
11: Okay. All right.
0: So, Garth, I know that last summer you actually told a story to Power, right?
5: Yeah, I did this last summer. It was, like, in a kind of cluttered side room of Van Du, and I was talking with Tyson.
12: So are you gonna fill out the form and I just tell you?
11: Yes.
12: Do you ask me questions like the who, what, when, where? Do I just start rattling it off, or what do we do?
11: Yeah, what we generally do, Garth, if you're comfortable with it, is I just ask you to share to the greatest degree that you're comfortable. So yeah, you go for it. I'll be writing some notes, and then I might come back and ask you some further clarifying questions and stuff. Does that make sense?
12: Yeah. So this is just like it was June 30th, about 2 in the afternoon, corner of Hastings and Gore. I can hear someone yelling for Narcan.
13: I don't know, it's an emergency.
14: The lips are blue.
12: There's a guy, like, prone on the walk, like, just lying flat on his back.
15: Like, right, I don't know, right here. Clean-cut guy. So he was on the ground, so I sort of squatted down on the ground and just felt around his wrists and stuff. He wasn't breathing, though, right? So, like, I just thought, oh, are we coming late? Like, is this brain damage from lack of oxygen already? My friend Sarah was there, and I said, do you mind breathing for him? Because I would make up the Narcan hits. She would do the breathing. It's hard to do both at once. I opened the kit. You know, get out one of the ampules and break it open. Pull the Narcan into the needle. I did it so fast, though, that I broke open the Narcan ampule and before checking to make sure that I had all the solution in the bottom. So I think I might have wasted a little on the first hit. So, like, I've done this a bunch. I've trained a bunch of people on this. And I was still kind of fucking it up a little bit.
12: I gave him a hit of Narcan. We were not getting any kind of signs of life or anything like that. Eventually, he's got four hits of Narcan in him, and 10 minutes has gone by, and he's not coming around. And I started to worry this guy might be in, like, real trouble, because I'm used to it happening faster than that. And when he wasn't coming around, I just called 911 because I thought this could be more complicated. You know, 911's asking for location, and they're dispatching paramedics.
15: Hear the sirens, right? So I just hear them around, and I asked one guy to go wave them down. I said, make sure to bring them here, right? Because we're in the block, down the block a little bit. So that one of the people who's standing around does go down to the end of the block, flags down the fire rescue unit. They pull up here, right in front of where we are. So he draws his first breath when the paramedics are getting their gear. And then it seemed like almost at the same time, a couple of bicycle cops, like, arrive on the scene.
5: I knew the cop wasn't supposed to be there. Back in 2017, 1 year into our OD crisis, the VPD spokesperson, Brian Montague, told CBC radio listeners that police would stop regularly attending overdoses. I mean, they did this because people would be less likely to call 911 during an OD if they thought the cops were going to show up. And I mean, the cops don't show up to heart attacks, right? So why have them around at an OD?
0: Yeah, I got the actual quote. He said, if you pick up the phone and ask for an ambulance, you're going to get an ambulance and you're not going to get a police officer.
12: He is short, bike cop, wearing bike cop shorts, and I don't know, I guess they feel like short man syndrome when they're on their bike with their little shorts or something. I don't know, but he was just like,
15: He arrived hot.
11: Is there any other identifying info or a badge number you might have gotten?
15: No. I'm basically sitting on the ground with the Narcan kit and all my stuff all over the place, and I think I got my phone on his chest or something from when I was talking to 911. I'd been hitting him through the thigh, so I'm kind of right there, right? And the cop's yelling at me. He said, "Guy, I want you to move way, way back." You know, screaming, "I'm not going to tell you again," which I took to mean if I didn't get out of the way, he was going to arrest me.
5: So this cop wasn't just attending an OD. He was interfering with our attempts to save this guy's life. You know, it seemed obvious that he had no idea what was going on. He didn't know where Sarah and I were in our overdose response. He didn't ask. He didn't have the medical expertise to know if we were in the way or what was going on. He didn't seem to understand anything about benzo dope or anything. It's fortunate that I was most of the way through what I was doing, because what if this caused the guy to die right in front of us?
15: So what I did is I kind of half complied. Like I kind of moved back like a step or two and then sort of slowly came back into the scene a little bit, you know? I was trying to de-escalate it because I didn't want the cop to freak out and be arresting me when this guy woke up or something like that, right? Like, but also I want to keep in the guy's eye line, because when he wakes up, I want him to see someone who's not in uniform, you know?
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And two, it's always someone in your own crew. And three, I never bite the hand that feeds me unless the hand got white skin and he trying to kill.

أذوب وأفنى وأبحث عشبا على أرض.

my wife is sleeping. And so for real. Still, it's hard to diss on the best of this versus the world's sexiest exorcist. Gucci threads not on me, but it's how I'll dress my kids. Kiko, we can eat some legal man, unless that is. We don't give back to the people, cause we blessed and rich. $9 and cents, and I guess in sense and wisdom and a bit of drink from check this. Dead presidents in heaven, the kingdoms ever mix. I ask, cause I inherited shit, I never risk. Yo, I better think twice about this shit. Well, whatever, man. Sorry for swearing so much, Grandma.

0: 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It's Big Will, and right now you're tuning in to CFUR 88.7 FM for you and by you.
1: Yo, ain't no leaders where I'm from, I gotta fly the flag. So my brothers them have got me till the final lap. I feel like I'm flopping when I try relax, but it turned me to a boss because I like the graft. Built a couple bridges over minor gaps, burnt a couple too. I might struggle but the time will pass. Long way from playing double up behind the flats, looking for some money, having trouble trying to find a bag. Grew up with some snakes in the bits. So make your bread, just be careful who you're breaking it with. Brothers hate when you're paid, girls as fake as the lips. Everybody turns salty, gotta take you a pinch. Yeah. 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I don't wanna pull one up if you won't catch me when I fall. Call me bro, but you still struggle looking at me when I talk.

0: next.
1: Yeah, go on then. I'll shout you tomorrow. I'll go for a scram tomorrow, innit?
2: Go on.
1: Alright, respect, yeah.
2: I'll show you how to drive your SGR,
1: innit? Say no more.
2: Safe,
1: bro. Safe, yeah.
2: Safe,
1: bro.
3: Safe, bro. It's hard following your brain when your soul don't care. It still feels like no one's there. Sitting on my throne with an open stare, cause to me it's just a broken chair. I love it at the top but it's cold up there. I kinda found out how it feels to be alone up there. Looking for some hope, it never showed up there. But f*** it, I'm a soldier, I can

Ladies, do you ever get involved with a person kissing you all in public and stuff, but he don't want no labels? Which is cool until you check for a next dude and all of a sudden he's like, well, yeah, I can smash other girls, but you can't get with no one else. Duh. Wait, what? 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

I remember this one time in high school. These kids walked up to me and started calling me names like nerd, four eyes, and geek. They stole my glasses, pushed me down the stairs, and my shoes fell off. But now I listen to the beatbox on C4 Radio. So who's cool now, Chad? Who's

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I know, I'm very cluff-er, aren't I?

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1: 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Going back to sad moments, it's okay to remember. It's okay to feel. When you can't find the words, these songs will find them for you. So soften your heart for this hour of sad but very comforting music. 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

Have you been feeling a little gloomy lately? Or maybe the sky's been looking a little gray? Well, CFUR's got your back. 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

Are you feeling sad? 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

Feeling down? Well, you're in the right place, because this place is all the way down. It's rock bottom. You can't get further down than as down as this is down. Are you down like a clown, or are you just down? 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
1: The world is changing at an unfathomable rate. The only ones keeping up are the flippin' weirdos. Let's hang out with them for the next hour as they show us what it sounds like inside their heads.
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1: You are listening to Seafers.

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And now that you're here, why not join us for this totally weird and completely not normal hour? No genres, no boundaries or guidelines, just chaos beats. Offbeat and broken madness turned catchy? 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

Talk with you.

0: fastest clock. We travel space ways. What the fuck you say?
1: Yeah.
0: Fuck you say? We kept the ghosts in. We didn't let them out. The haunting's real. They try to spook me out. They Jim Crow the air. I couldn't scream or shout. All I could do was stare. Make my great escape. Said I was never there. Yeah, I'm being erased. And you don't fucking care. And you was never there. And when the beast came, it was the coldest winter. Love couldn't move. Couldn't even whisper. They try to take me out. They try to take me out. Sharks in the drought. Cameras all about. But y'all was never there. And y'all don't fucking care. Yeah, your body's here. But your mind's on mine. And your memory's faded. And your heart flatlined. That's a dead clock. It's a mighty time. No more master's clock. We travel space ways. What the fuck you say? Fuck you say? Fuck you say? I can't hear you. I'm one with God. And I'm too fucking high. Yeah, I cry with angels. And I was star spangled. Yeah, I need strength.

scraped and grinned, cause the shame was so, so, so fucking slow. Now we could all die in the name of neck broke, head scraped and grinned, cause the shame was so.

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1: So there I was on my international flight, and the guy sitting in front of me had his seat reclined to a point where he was basically lying in my lap. I had a cough from the dry air in the cabin, and all the kids on the plane were screaming in tandem, as if to rub it in that I'd forgotten my earplugs at home. Traveling is great, but there are times where you just don't feel like making the trip. 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

0: you know that many people in Japan know both English and Japanese? When traveling, it is polite to ask basic phrases in Japanese. However, if you are completely lost, it is totally okay to ask for directions in English. Thankfully, here on Seifer, you are never lost because you are listening to some world music.
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3: And how are Ukrainians coping?
4: I was just in the bar with my friends when I have heard a big explosion. There were no alarm at all, not on the phone or not the siren on the streets.
3: Also today, the comedian and actor Russell Brand goes on trial, charged with several counts of rape and sexual assault. China's loneliness economy and a new plan to protect the endangered emperor penguin. All that and more coming up after the news.
5: BBC News with Govinda Gill. Ukraine says another major attack on its energy infrastructure has left 600,000 people without power. At least six people were killed in the overnight bombardment. Dan Johnson reports from the scene of one of the attacks in Kyiv.
6: Survivors of last night's attack have been clearing up their wrecked apartments. Two of their neighbours didn't survive. The missiles hit with next to no warning, with Ukraine again claiming it had not received intelligence from the US. Donald Trump has denied withholding data, but Ukrainian sources say it's no coincidence given the strained relations between the two countries. The EU says it has no indication intelligence sharing has stopped, but Ukraine's been restricted in its military use of the Starlink system. That's vital for coordinating its long-range drone strikes against targets in Russia and for guiding drone interceptors defending Ukraine's skies.
5: Lawyers for a man accused of blowing up the Nord Stream gas pipelines between Russia and Germany have told a German court that they could be considered a legitimate target. The defendant, a former Ukrainian military officer, denies involvement in the explosions 4 years ago. From the court in Hamburg, here's Jessica Parker.
7: 50-year-old Serhii K wore a grey suit and donned white headphones during proceedings as the charges were read out. Prosecutors have alleged that he was deployed on the orders of Ukrainian state agencies and that he commanded a small team that included a group of divers to lay explosives on the pipelines in September 2022. Serhii K's defence claims that the evidence against their client is circumstantial.
5: The headquarters of the Saudi oil giant Aramco in Dhahran has reportedly suffered extensive damage after being hit on Tuesday as the Houthis continued to fire missiles and drones from Yemen. Our Global Affairs reporter Sebastian Usher reports.
8: The Iranian-backed Houthis have demonstrated again that they can hit high-profile targets in Saudi Arabia. After three deadly attacks last week on Riyadh Airport, the headquarters of Saudi Arabia's most valuable asset, Aramco, in Dhahran, has now been targeted, more than 1,300 kilometres from Yemen. Sources with knowledge of the incident have told Reuters news agency that a fire spread across several floors in one of the buildings in the complex. The sources say that operations have been continuing as normal, but with employees working from home. This is another sign of how Saudi Arabia's position as the economic powerhouse of the region remains vulnerable to the Houthis operating out of a porous country in the Middle East.
5: Sri Lankan officials say Saudi Arabia has overturned the death sentence for blasphemy imposed on a Sri Lankan migrant worker last month. Anojan Sivarasa made a comment on Facebook, which he deemed insulting to the Prophet Muhammad. He deleted it and apologised. His case drew huge attention in Sri Lanka. World News from the BBC. Police in South Africa say four members of the ANC's Youth League have been shot dead in what's believed to be a politically motivated attack. The gunman opened fire on a memorial procession for another African National Congress member on Tuesday in Katlehong. Politically linked killings have surged ahead of local elections in November. Three children have reportedly been found hiding on a cargo vessel that travelled thousands of kilometres from Liberia to Mauritius. Local media say the boys are aged 11, 13 and 15 and claim to be from Ghana. Donald Trump has posted an AI-generated video of himself playfully wrestling with a tiger that killed a man at a British wildlife park. William Chapman was fatally mauled on Saturday after entering the animal's enclosure. Navtev Johal reports.
9: In a statement issued last night, William Chapman's family asked that people refrain from reposting images and footage of the incident online, saying it was causing them severe distress at an exceptionally vulnerable time. Hours later, President Trump shared a 41-second video of the attack with his 13 million followers on his Truth Social platform. He added the caption, "Don't ever mess with nature." He then later posted an AI video of himself wrestling, chasing, and hugging the tiger, set to a soundtrack of the tight-fit song The Lion Sleeps Tonight. William Chapman's family said the 23-year-old had suffered from significant mental illness over a number of years and had been prescribed strong medication.
5: The tallest mountain in the Alps, Mont Blanc, has apparently grown by nearly 2 metres in the last 2 years. This latest measurement is close to the height recorded at the end of the 19th century. The top of Mont Blanc is covered with a thick layer of snow and ice, which regularly fluctuates. The researchers say the data suggests the summit hasn't been significantly altered by climate change. That's the latest world news from the BBC.
3: Hello and welcome to NewsHour from the BBC World Service. We're coming to you live from London. I'm James Menendez and we're going to begin today in Ukraine and a huge Russian assault on the country's energy infrastructure overnight. The Ukrainian authorities say at least 600,000 people currently have no electricity after a whole series of missile and drone strikes. Russia says it struck 4 power plants in and around the capital Kiev and 2 in the city of Kharkiv. The state railways there and in 3 other regions were also hit during the night. And all this just a couple of days after Donald Trump claimed an energy ceasefire was in place. President Zelensky says the US threatened to withhold crucial intelligence if he didn't sign up to that truce. We'll have more on whether that's been happening in a few minutes. But first, let's hear what it's been like for people in Kiev. Here's our correspondent in the city, Dan Johnson.
6: This 9-storey apartment block on the edge of Kyiv was hit last night by Russian missiles. Many of the homes have been totally destroyed by the blast, and the survivors are trying to clear up. They're among the more fortunate ones. 2 of the residents here were killed and many were injured. I met Tatiana Storozhik, who was staring at the remains of her flat, trembling in shock.
10: I was blown over 4.5 metres by the blast. I hit the wall with my head and was covered completely by glass. It all happened in a fracture of a second. In that moment, I lost everything.
6: Tatiana's leading me upstairs to see what's left of her apartment. There's broken glass everywhere, shattered furniture. She wants the world to know the impact of this.
11: What does Ukraine need to keep people safe now?
10: Ukraine needs more weapons, but from the other side, we need negotiations and a lasting peace.
6: Without peace, Ukraine needs air defences and early warning intelligence of incoming threats, and it claims it's currently without either. Outside the ruined block, Anya Novik is wondering where she and her teenage kids will now live. She told me through tears how little warning there was and how she feels Donald Trump is siding with Russia.
12: The air siren came only just before the strike. My husband started to yell, "Get out! We've got 2 kids." We went to the corridor, but everything started to fall around us. My daughter was so afraid and started screaming. One explosion and then a second. The kids were crying. People came out of their apartments covered in blood. It's so very hard.
6: Ukraine's relations with the White House have hit another low, and they suspect that's why their skies are now even more vulnerable. Diplomacy, international relations, geopolitics, that can all feel a long way sometimes from people's homes and their lives, but not here, not right now. They depend on discussions at that level to stop this sort of damage and destruction.
3: Dan Johnson. Well, I've also been speaking to 19-year-old Sophia, who also lives in Kiev, about her experiences of those air raids the past 2 nights.
4: The day before yesterday, I was just in a bar with my friends when I heard a big explosion. There were no alarm at all, not on the phone or not the siren on the streets. Yeah, and then after that, I went to an underground bar with my friends just to take a breath after that experience. And yesterday, there was a big also even more massive missile attack on Kyiv. I was also with my friends. We had like a few seconds after notifications on our phones. And then we also get to the underground and the sirens on the streets was at the same time with ballistics. And after that, there were even more missile attack at the 4:30 a.m. or something. I was at my friend's house and I just woke up through explosions. I went to the bathroom, to something like a safety place.
3: Tell us though about the night before last, the fact that you didn't get any warning at all. How normal is that? What has happened in the past?
4: So usually I understand the Western partners of Ukraine sending information about this, like today's evening is high risk of missile attack. We get the few hours before information, but we still don't know which, like, what exactly the time of ballistics will be.
3: And when you get an alert like that, what do you do? I mean, obviously you don't know when it's going to happen. So how do you prepare?
4: Usually, if I'm at my apartment, I just I live with my mom, and I call my mom to go to corridor with me and my dog. I'm taking a tourniquet just in case. I'm taking water and my like phone, and we just wait until explosions will end, and hopefully not in my house or not my friends.
3: I mean, so how is this playing on your nerves? This not knowing what is going to happen or where it's going to happen, and the fact that these strikes seem to be intensifying at the moment.
4: There's no like a lot of options, so obviously it's playing bad on my nerves and on everyone's. I did like this medicine training to be prepared, and I'm taking these tourniquets with me everywhere when I go to outside, just to be ready to help myself or to help others. After last winter, I was really scared of this one, so I'm thinking about moving to the west of Ukraine, because there is like not that much of explosions and
3: yeah. I mean, some people would say, why haven't you moved before? No one would blame you for wanting to get out of Kyiv when it's when things are as bad as they are right now.
4: You know, I had a lot of options to move outside of my country, but it's not really something I can, you know, explain. But I love people, and my loved ones are here, my friends, my family, my dog, and I don't really understand why I need to move out my home. It's really, it wasn't my dream to be an emigrant or something. And I also feel responsibility to take care of memories of my fallen friends. So I feel responsible also to stay here, even if it's not like, you know, that safe.
3: 19-year-old Sophia, who lives in Kyiv, speaking to me a little earlier. Well, as well as the relentless bombardment by Russia, Ukrainian officials are also worried that support from the US is under threat. As we were hearing, there have been far fewer warnings of ballistic missiles for the past two nights. Ukraine relies on US satellite systems to track those missiles. And its frontline combat troops rely heavily on Elon Musk's Starlink for internet access in the field. Ukrainian officials say today they've detected some restrictions to that access. So is the US now limiting the amount of intelligence it's sharing with Kyiv? On Tuesday, President Trump was asked about this.
13: Have we stopped sharing intel with Ukraine?
14: No, we haven't. We helped them. But we're really helping them get to a final answer. We want the war ended, Peter. We are helping them, and we are sharing intel. We want the war to end. So we're working with them and with Russia on getting the war to end.
3: The European Union says there are, quote, no indications at this stage that intelligence sharing has stopped. Meanwhile, the Kremlin spokesman Dmitry Peskov said they were carefully noting all this. It's too early, he said, to draw any systemic conclusions. Let's speak to Christopher Miller, chief Ukraine correspondent for the Financial Times. Chris, very good to have you with us on the programme. What can you tell us first of all about those restrictions on Starlink? What are they?
15: So yeah, the Starlink satellite internet systems are used very widely here in Ukraine, not only by civilians, but by the military for communications, as well as military offensive operations and for defense too. The outages are limited not to the broad Starlink systems, but rather the Starshield system, which is the military version of Starlink that actually is controlled not by SpaceX and Elon Musk, but actually the Pentagon, which suggests that the restrictions were imposed not by the company, but by the US government.
3: And how is that affecting battlefield operations, according to Ukrainian officials?
15: Yes, several of the officials within Zelensky's office, as well as soldiers and drone unit commanders I spoke with today, said that they've had to either suspend or cancel operations. Some of their drones were lost mid-flight. They were also unable to intercept some of the Russian jet-powered drones that attacked cities today and killed five people in one city and another five in Kyiv. So, you know, we're seeing deaths above or at least 10 people today, and that's at least partly due to the fact that these jet-powered drones were unable to be intercepted.
3: What about the lack of warnings about ballistic missile attacks? Is that just because those warnings are patchy, or is something else going on?
15: There's still a lot of questions around what exactly is going on, and I've gotten sort of mixed responses in speaking with Ukrainian officials and Western officials about this. What I've been told is that, you know, Donald Trump has, and we've reported at the Financial Times in the past, that Donald Trump has cut intelligence sharing with Kyiv to pressure it into making concessions to Moscow to end the war, right? But right now, and Donald Trump has said that he hasn't cut intelligence at this very moment. Certainly Kyiv is worried that he could do that, and he sort of holds this idea of cutting it off over the Ukrainians' heads. But there might actually be something going on in the warning system, the early warning system that allows Ukraine to see these, or rather the West, to see these Russian ballistic missiles coming in and then notify Kyiv of an incoming attack. So we don't know exactly what's going on right now, but it might actually be technical rather than Trump carrying out his threat of cutting intelligence.
3: And there is, isn't there, another long-running problem, which is the lack of interceptors to bring down those missiles?
15: Absolutely. Ukraine really needs PAC-3 Patriot interceptor missiles, which are the only ones that it has in its arsenal, and really the only ones that exist in the world that are really reliable and capable of taking down these ballistic missiles that Russia fires at Ukraine. We saw 39 of these missiles launched at Kyiv and other cities just overnight, and only four of them were shot down by air defenses here.
3: And just briefly, I mean, what is the feeling amongst the government about a possible lack of intelligence sharing, but certainly the pressure that seems to be coming from Washington on Ukraine to make a deal when Russia's given no indication that it's prepared to do so?
15: Well, you know, the Ukrainians are deeply frustrated. And I would say, you know, Ukrainian society is outraged at what they, you know, what they see as Donald Trump applying pressure to the victim rather than the aggressor in this war. The United States is Ukraine's biggest political and military partner. You know, it provides assistance to Ukraine. It sells weapon systems to Ukraine. It has given this crucial intelligence to Ukraine. But now Donald Trump is threatening to pull much of that, the system that allows the Europeans to purchase weapon systems as well as its intelligence. So it's really disturbing.
3: Yeah.
15: And they're very worried about the relationship with the United States right now.
3: Christopher Miller, thank you very much indeed. Christopher Miller of the Financial Times joining us live there from Kyiv. Still to come on the programme, we'll be hearing from the American singer-songwriter Cyndi Lauper on why she's selling some of her possessions spanning her four-decade career.
16: First of all, why are you holding on to this? Second of all, this would be a good time to share, to inspire people again, to remember times that were a little more creative.
3: More from Cyndi Lauper coming up in just over 10 minutes. Let's just recap our headlines at the moment. Ukraine says it received no warning from allies and was hampered by restrictions to Starlink during another night of intense Russian attacks. And lawyers for a Ukrainian man accused of organising the blowing up of pipelines bringing Russian gas to Europe have argued they could be considered legitimate. We'll have more on that in 15 minutes. You're listening to NewsHour live from the BBC. I'm James Menendez. Here in London, the actor and comedian Russell Brand has gone on trial on charges of rape and sexual assault. The 51-year-old denies three counts of rape, three counts of sexual assault, and one of indecent assault. Once a left-wing personality who shot to fame as a television and radio presenter, Brand's now reinvented himself as a conservative and faith-based guru for millions of followers on social media. The BBC's Adina Campbell was in court this morning for the opening session. So what was the prosecution's case against Brand?
17: Well, Russell Brand has been described in court today as a sexual predator, womaniser and expert pickup artist who wanted to sleep with 5,000 women in his lifetime. And the prosecution has now finished opening its case here at Southwark Crown Court. We've been hearing a lot more details about the alleged offences, some of which are too graphic. And we're not naming the female complainants because by law, they do have lifelong anonymity.
3: As you say, there are allegations from several women going back many years. I understand you can't tell us everything that's been said in court, but perhaps you could just give us an example of a couple of the allegations from them against him.
17: Yeah, so there are six women complainants over a 10-year period. They say that they were sexually abused or raped or indecently assaulted by Russell Brand. The first alleged rape is said to have taken place in Bournemouth during the Labour Party conference back in 1999. The jury heard that the woman emerged from the bathroom in her hotel room to find Russell Brand partially undressed and prancing around the room before the alleged rape happened. The third alleged offence refers to an oral rape in a toilet in 2004. The complainant also says that Brand grabbed and squeezed her breasts. The fourth allegation, that happened in 2005-2004, referring to an incident at Capital Radio, where Brand again is said to have allegedly pushed up against the complainant, kissing her sloppily and aggressively before she was able to push him away. So there are six female complainants at the heart of this case who allege that Russell Brand behaved inappropriately, ranging from indecent assault to rape.
3: Has he himself had anything to say today?
17: Well, the comedian and actor, he was pictured walking into court as he stepped out of the car with his wife, Laura Brand. They were both pictured wearing sunglasses, holding hands as they made their way into court. And he was asked by one of the reporters how he was feeling. And he said he felt blessed, adding that, "I feel, of course, concerned, but hopeful that this process will lead to good outcomes for everybody. That is my prayer." So Russell Brand, he denies all of the charges against him, and this trial is expected to last for 6 weeks.
3: And that was the BBC's Adina Campbell speaking to me outside that court where the trial of Russell Brand began today. Now, loneliness is a common problem in cities around the world, and China is no exception, with many residents of the country's huge conurbation saying they feel isolated and depressed. The problem is made worse by the fact that many people's families live far away, chasing employment. All this has spawned a new industry, sometimes dubbed the loneliness economy, with people hiring themselves out as companions who can help solve problems or just be there to listen. From Beijing, our China correspondent Stephen McDonald sent us this report.
18: Riding on Beijing's underground train network is the place you really get a sense of how heaving this city is. As crowds pile on and off trains, up escalators, through walking tunnels. Yet for some, this travel experience is not one of community, but isolation. This is one of 18 cities in China with more than 10 million residents. There are people everywhere, and yet, in these mega centres of modern life, you can still feel lost and alone. In fact, so many people feel this way that a new loneliness industry has sprung up here to serve their needs.
19: Young lives on the outskirts of Beijing. Her kids and grandkids are also in the city, but they're all busy with their own lives.
20: Loneliness is my biggest difficulty. When I want a conversation, I talk to the TV. My eyes are getting worse. I felt hopeless. I said to my son that I'd rather die, and even asked him about euthanasia.
19: Yet now the 91-year-old says her life has turned around because of the support she's getting from a new service. On the day we met Young, she had a visit from Ying Wei. He set up a company which not only delivers meals daily to elderly people in his area, but can also pick up medicine for clients or fix something in the house, and importantly, will sit down for a chat.
21: The elderly treat us like their children, and we treat them like our own parents. We are trying to really understand their needs. Often they don't realize there are solutions available for many of their problems.
20: I can't lose Ying Wei and his team. They've got a good heart.
19: This company is part of a wave of services which are appearing in China, designed to help the lonely. Securities company Sinolink valued this new sector last year at around $7.4 billion, and the nature of modern society seems to be driving it ever more. In China, family members often live apart as loved ones chase employment. This can make something seemingly mundane a source of panic and depression, like dealing with hospital bureaucracy in a new city. 23-year-old Liu Yanyan is available to pick up test results, give advice on booking a specialist, and will accompany her often young clients on a doctor visit.
20: People have no one to talk to after work. If they go to the hospital, they go alone and can feel scared or anxious. So they turn to medical escorts like us for company during this time.
19: In China, now you can even hire a hiking companion to talk to for many hours during a trek. A former soldier who goes by the name of Brother Joe offers this service at the famous mountain Huangshan. He takes people up as many as 30 times a month and says that sometimes a stranger can be the best listener.
22: Take the many young women who reach out, for instance. They might be afraid to go alone, are looking for a reliable hiking partner, or maybe they just don't have anyone to go with. Or perhaps they've gone through a divorce or they're heartbroken and simply want to clear their heads in the outdoors. I'm the perfect fit for them.
19: The pressure cooker life of China's big cities, with long hours of work and high-rise living, can leave little time for community connections. Those getting into the loneliness industry here think all of this is pointing to many years of even greater demand for what they have to offer.
3: That was our China correspondent, Stephen McDonald, reporting there from Beijing. As ever, there is more on all our top stories on our website. There's a live page up and running on the trial of Russell Brand that we were talking about just a few minutes ago. And, of course, much more on the war in Ukraine. It's all at bbc.com/news. And we will be returning to something related to the war in Ukraine, that court case in Germany that opened today of a Ukrainian man who's accused of blowing up the Nord Stream pipeline back in 2022. We'll be hearing from our reporter outside court in about 10 minutes' time. 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
3: Coming up on News Hour in the next 30 minutes, the trial's begun of a Ukrainian man accused of blowing up that Nord Stream pipeline that carried Russian gas to Germany. We'll have the latest. Also, why Cyndi Lauper is selling off her stuff at auction. And as it's turned into a film, we'll hear from the Nobel Prize-winning author Kazuo Ishiguro about his futuristic novel Clara and the Sun and what he thinks about AI. All that after the news.
5: BBC News with Govinda Gill. Ukraine says another major attack on its energy infrastructure has left 600,000 people without power. At least six are dead. Kyiv said it received no warning from allies and accused Elon Musk's SpaceX of restricting its Starlink communications network, hampering Ukraine's battlefield missions. NATO's Secretary General says members of the alliance need to do more to bolster Ukraine's air defences. Mark Rutte said Russian aggression against Ukraine was unrelenting. Lawyers for a Ukrainian former army officer accused of blowing up the Nord Stream gas pipelines between Russia and Germany have told a German court the pipelines could be considered legitimate targets. Prosecutors say destroying civilian infrastructure could constitute a war crime. The headquarters in Tehran of the Saudi oil giant Aramco has reportedly suffered extensive damage after being hit on Tuesday. The Houthis continue to fire missiles and drones from Yemen into Saudi Arabia. Tokyo says it's summoning the Russian ambassador to Japan over the arrest of a Japanese journalist in Russia's Far East. Russia's accused the journalist of gathering information on Russia's defence capabilities. Police in South Africa say four members of the ANC's Youth League have been shot dead in what's believed to be a politically motivated attack. Assassinations have surged ahead of November's local elections. Three children have reportedly been found hiding on a cargo vessel that travelled thousands of kilometres from Liberia to Mauritius. The young boys say they're from Ghana. Police are investigating how they got there. Donald Trump's posted an AI-generated video of himself playfully wrestling with a tiger that killed a man at a UK wildlife park. The victim's family say the circulation is causing them severe distress. BBC News.
3: You're listening to NewsHour. When you think of Cyndi Lauper, you probably think of her hits. Girls Just Want to Have Fun and Time After Time, to name her biggest. But perhaps also her brightly coloured hair and unique outfits. Well, now Lauper's parting with some of her wardrobe, as well as pieces of musical history, at an auction in New York. Later this week, the public will be able to view some of her most eye-catching clothes, such as the Alexander McQueen black beaded cape she wore to the Grammys in 2014. The BBC's Francesca Flynn has been talking to Cyndi Lauper and asked her why she no longer wanted to keep the items.
16: Looking around the way things are in the world, first of all, why are you holding on to this? Second of all, this would be a good time to share, to inspire people again, to remember times that were a little more creative and a little more individualistic. Because rock and roll and fashion were always hand in hand, always, always, no matter what anybody tells you, they're looking at the rockers, okay? They always were. And the rockers were looking at fashion. The foundations of how I grew up with music, whether it was Petula Clark, come on, the first time I saw her with a little cap, or Lulu, come on. It, you know, I was a little kid. I looked at them, I was like, all right, I'm in. It was like, meet the Beatles. I met them, I like them, I'm in, you know.
2: you have connected to sort of new generations via social media. And I think that's a really fascinating concept. How have you found new generations listening to your music, connecting with your fashion?
16: It has to go back and forth. It has to connect. Listen, if you want people to listen to you, you have to listen to them.

0: I did tour all through England. And I remember my friends saying, well, you're going to tour through England. Now, you just don't expect them to be emotional and, you know, very loud, because that's not them. But when I toured, I could hear them cheering, and I thought there was so much love. I was like, oh, my gosh, how wrong can anybody be saying that these people don't have emotional, you know, heart and joy? And it was, I'll never forget it, ever.
1: Cyndi Lauper talking there to the BBC's Francesca Fleming.

0: You're listening to NewsHour, live from the BBC in London. I'm James Menendez. Now, a dramatic act of sabotage in the months after Russia's full-scale invasion of Ukraine in 2022 is the subject of a court case that's getting underway in Germany today. A Ukrainian man has gone on trial in Hamburg, accused of blowing up Russia's Nord Stream pipeline that pumped gas to Germany. Let's talk to the BBC's Jess Parker, who was in court covering the opening day today. And Jess, what do we know about the accused, first of all?
1: Yes, so it was a really fascinating day in court because this is the first time that there has been a trial linked to what happened in 2022 when those explosions occurred at the Nord Stream pipeline. In terms of what happened in court today, well, the man who is accused is a Ukrainian man, Serhiy Kuznetsov, who's a 50-year-old former army officer. It is alleged by prosecutors that he led a small team, including professional divers, back in 2022 to rent a yacht, sail to waters off the island, Danish island of Bornholm, and lay explosives on the pipelines that were fitted with time fuses. And this, it's alleged, the plot was hatched by order of Ukrainian state agencies. Serhiy K., as he was previously referred to under German privacy rules, has denied the charges, and his lawyers are arguing that the evidence against their client is very thin.
0: Right. And in terms of this question of whether the pipeline was a legitimate target, is that going to be part of the defence argument as well?
1: Yes. Yeah, so the defence argument have laid out a few different points. Number one, they say the evidence against their client being there, is very thin. They say there isn't sufficient proof of this. They also say that the pipeline, they argue, was essentially something that could or would have been weaponized by Russia, and therefore it is not a civilian target, and therefore blowing it up can't constitute a war crime, which is one of the charges against their client. They also, interestingly, argue that as a Ukrainian military man, that their client is essentially, in terms of certain operations, in terms of his background, he is sworn to secrecy. Therefore, he can't outline or mount a proper defence because he can't say exactly what he may or may not have been doing. So they've got this sort of different pronged set of defence arguments that they made extensively in court today. The trial is set to continue later this month, and I think that the huge interest will continue as well because, of course, diplomatically this matters. Germany is a huge backer of Kyiv.
0: Yeah, I was going to ask finally. I mean, this is a tricky diplomatic tightrope, isn't it, for Germany?
1: Yes, so the German government, Friedrich Merz, Chancellor Friedrich Merz, they are staunch backers of Ukraine following Russia's full-scale invasion and major donors of military aid. But it's not as if there is unanimous agreement about that here in Germany. There are political parties, most prominently Alternative for Deutschland, the anti-immigration Russia-friendly party that wants to reopen ties with Russia, get Russian gas going again. They argue against sending military aid to Ukraine. And so it's certainly, I think, a sensitive case here in Germany. And some experts I've been speaking to say that actually successive chancellors, Olaf Scholz, Friedrich Merz, have tried to avoid the issue becoming a political matter, hand it to the judiciary, hand it to German investigators. German investigators have looked into it, and now, according at least to the prosecution, they feel they have sufficient evidence to bring this case. Ukraine has denied involvement, has denied this idea that they could have ordered this operation. But, of course, we'll wait to see what evidence is presented over the coming weeks and maybe months.
0: Thank you very much indeed. That was the BBC's Berlin correspondent, Jessica Parker, joining us live there from Hamburg. Now, Pope Leo has had a peaceful night in hospital, according to the Vatican today. That's after he underwent surgery yesterday to remove a lower lobe of his right lung. He's expected to stay in hospital for about a week.

0: Like he's going to be okay, so that was good news.
1: I was looking forward to see him, but because he's sick, but I said, let me just pray for the Holy Father. And then I had good news today that he's well. The surgery went well, so we are very glad to God.
2: Reuters news agency just reporting as I speak to you that he has resumed eating normally. He's had breakfast and lunch again. This is all according to the Vatican. Let's talk to Armand Cunha, who's a surgeon and president of the Society for Cardiothoracic Surgery of Great Britain and Ireland. Thanks very much for joining us today on NewsHour. What more can you tell us about adenocarcinoma, this form of cancer?
3: Hi, good afternoon. So first of all, best wishes for the Pope's recovery. With respect to adenocarcinoma, this is a common form of lung cancer. It's one of the more serious forms of lung cancer. But fortunately, if it's caught early, it can usually be treated surgically in the sort of operation that Pope Leo has had.
2: Which is what? To cut out the growth, essentially?
3: Yes. So what he's had a right lower lobectomy, which is one of the commonest lung cancer operations we do. And this involves removing the lower part of the right lung. And the aim of it is to remove the cancer and also the surrounding tissue so that if there is a little bit of spread locally, it's all taken out. Usually when this is done, lymph nodes are also taken out from inside the chest. And this is all sent off to be examined so that we can get an idea about what the degree of spread is. But usually a patient who's undergoing this form of surgery, the preoperative investigations would have indicated that there's no significant spread.
2: And if that's the case, does it ever come back or is that it?
3: Well, so this is very much dependent on how far that spread is. If it is confined to the lung and it's a small tumour, and there's no other adverse features, we really would be looking at an excellent prognosis, so long-term survival and effectively cure. Now, if, on the other hand, the subsequent tests show that it's more aggressive or there's some spread to the lymph nodes, in that situation, various medications would be recommended, anti-cancer treatments. And there's been astonishing progress in the last few years whereby the outcomes are also much improved.
2: What about recovery from the operation itself? How does that normally go?
3: Well, most such operations are now carried out by keyhole surgery, either by video-assisted or by robotic surgery. And they're done in the context of what we call enhanced recovery. So usually the recovery is absolutely excellent. So some of our patients, for example, might go home the following day, occasionally the same day, but usually it's just a few days. And it's really important that patients are up and about early because lungs recover by movement, not by sitting around. So I'm looking forward to a very good recovery for him.
2: And indeed, we know that Pope Leo takes his sport and fitness seriously, so I imagine that will help too. Thank you very much indeed for joining us. That was Armand Cunha, surgeon and, as I say, president of the Society for Cardiothoracic Surgery here in the UK. That is the sound of emperor penguins in their Antarctic home. These extraordinary creatures are hugely popular all over the world thanks to some remarkable documentaries over the years. But they are now in trouble, as are other species of penguin. And as you might expect, it is human activity that's to blame. However, a leading conservation charity, the Global Penguin Society, is launching a new plan to protect four key species and their habitats. The emperors, the little blues of New Zealand, Magellanic penguins in Argentina, and Humboldt's in Chile. Well, I've been talking to the Society's founder, Dr. Pablo Borborolu, who began by telling me why emperor penguins are now endangered.
4: The colonies are placed on ice, and due to climate change, the ice is thinner. So it breaks up too early when the chicks are not waterproof. So they fell in the water and they die from hypothermia. It's key to identify the areas where they're eating, you know, because we cannot manage climate change in the short term, but we can have evidence to create protected areas and secure food and minimize the impact of human activities there. And this is the same model we are applying to all the different species of penguins we work with. Once we have the information, we see exactly how penguins are using

0: the ocean, and what are the critical areas for them, the critical habitats. In general, and for most of the penguins, they need food to be close to the colonies when the chicks are small. And this is a problem because of the interaction with climate change that moves away food far away from the colonies, and also with fisheries that deplete the food close to the colonies. So if you have this combination, then penguins have to swim further. They spend more energy, more time, and they end up feeding their chicks less, and that has been causing the decline of several penguin populations.
1: Tell us about the little blue penguins. We talked about emperor ones, which are the biggest. These are the smallest.
0: Exactly. And
1: human activities there are having a big impact. So what have you been doing there?
0: Yeah, so exactly. The little blue penguin from New Zealand. And the thing is that New Zealand approved seabed mining in that area. So fortunately, this scientific evidence was very powerful at the public hearing because we could show a complete overlap with the seabed mining plan and the places where these penguins were eating. And, I mean, the penguins are very small. I mean, they are less than a kilogram, so they don't swim very far from the colonies. And when they create they make the explosions for seabed mining, that increases the turbidity of the water. The turbidity in the water and the plume of sediments, that makes the penguins very difficult to find food. Even the food moves away from those areas, you know, because of the explosions and the disturbance in the water column. For a little blue penguin, it's really, really a big problem for them.
1: So essentially, I mean, this project is about what? I mean, gathering as much data as possible, because presumably because penguins live in quite remote areas, not all of the data is there. And until you've got the data, you can't go to governments or international bodies and say, look, well, we can see this is happening and we can do...
0: Exactly.
1: We can do the other.
0: And because we've been working with penguins for 40 years and we've been able to protect 13 million hectares of penguin thanks to this model where we get the evidence, which is very clear, and then we go to politicians and we work with communities or congressmen, we work with policy and the protection of protected areas.
1: And has that made a difference?
0: Absolutely, because, imagine millions of hectares of protected area where the penguins are safe, they have more food available, but then we also use the information to engage the communities.
1: Dr. Pablo Barbarolo of the Global Penguin Society. 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
3: The better prepared we are, the more porcupine, you know, strategy that we're preparing for, that is to tell Xi Jinping, to tell the PLA, if you try to come get us, it's going to cost you an arm and a leg.
2: In an hour, it's World Business Express.
4: Data has been released on how quickly prices are rising in the United States. It's the last set of inflation data before next month's midterm elections. So does it do enough to reassure voters?
2: And at BBC.com, the conversation speaks to two women about the way the natural world changes the way we think.
5: What I like about the desert is that you really have to pay attention to the landscape. The environment is all powerful.
2: Now let's rejoin NewsHour and James Menendez.
1: A recap of our main story today on NewsHour. Ukraine says it received no warning from allies and was hampered by restrictions to the Starlink communications network during another night of intense Russian attacks on its energy infrastructure. Christopher Miller, the Financial Times' Ukraine correspondent, told us there was evidence that the restrictions have been imposed by Washington.
6: The outages are limited not to the broad Starlink systems, but rather the Starshield system, which is the military version of Starlink that actually is controlled not by SpaceX and Elon Musk, but actually the Pentagon, which suggests that the restrictions were imposed not by the company, but by the US government.
1: Also this hour, lawyers for a Ukrainian man accused of organising the blowing up of pipelines bringing Russian gas to Europe have argued that they could be considered a legitimate target. This is James Menendez with NewsHour Live from the BBC. The Nobel Prize-winning author Kazuo Ishiguro's best-selling book Clara and the Sun has now been adapted into a film and makes its premiere at the BFI London Film Festival on Thursday. The story, set in an America in the near future, revolves around Clara, an artificial friend, and it's told from her perspective. These androids are brought by parents to provide companionship for their teenage children. Well, here's a snippet from the film. Teenager Josie in an artificial friend store with her mother when she chooses her robot companion, Clara.
7: This one.
8: Mm-hmm. She looks tired. Do you have a hard night?
9: No, not tired. She just has solar depletion, so she'll recharge when she gets a little bit of sunlight.
8: She's an older model, though?
9: Yes. A B1, a great model.
8: But discontinued.
9: Discontinued? No. But they did stop making them.
8: I read that people found the B1s almost too human-like, too empathetic.
10: Did they? Oh, wow.
1: Kazuo Ishiguro has been talking to my colleague Emma Barnett, who asked him why he'd started thinking about artificial friends.
11: It's a kind of a device on my part, you know. You throw something like this into a normal family. You have a super intelligent, rather pretty, a bubbly, very cheerful, childlike robot come into a family with full of crises and tension. I thought it was an interesting way to look at our lives. I mean, I told the book from the point of view of the robot. She's the narrator. Mm. And in this movie, you know, Jenna Ortega plays Clara, and it's very much seen from her point of view as well. So this isn't one of these stories about, you know, how apparently a benevolent AI or robot turns up and they become more and more sinister and end up sort of doing something horrible to human beings. It's not that story. What happens if you bring in somebody that's almost conditioned to love, love unconditionally, and you put them into the human context. What's that going to do to the human relationships? What does that show us as a kind of mirror about the way we live?
12: And when, I suppose, devising that strategy, that technique, you will have had to research how perhaps these things could have worked. I mean, and you were doing this in 2020, 2021 when the book came out. Things have obviously come on since then. And we do see, you know, we had a really interesting article on the BBC News website on our in-depth section the other day, only about the rise of these companions and actually China changing the rules around how close they can get or how much they can be in your lives. What do you make of how that has advanced?
11: Well, obviously, AI has now come into the general conversation in a huge way now. When I was first researching this book, people weren't really talking about it. It was just a slightly nerdy subject. But I became quite fascinated in it per se. And I was very lucky. I was shown around DeepMind by Demis Hassabis. And, you know, I was invited to very interesting, seminars and things.
12: Is that one of the perks of being a Nobel Prize winner?
11: I don't think I'd won the Nobel Prize at that point.
12: Oh, fine, well,
11: maybe, yeah, maybe it was somewhere around that point.
12: But
11: yeah,
12: it must have been fascinating to get this early insight because people weren't talking about it.
11: No,
12: in the
11: people
12: same way.
11: Weren't. And I would say that the other big scientific breakthrough thing that the world of Clara and the Sun supposes has happened, which hasn't yet happened, is in the area of genetic editing. And that, I think, we are not nearly as aware of as we are aware of AI at the moment.
12: You know, with the research that you did then and now working on the film to bring this out when people are talking more about AI and having concerns as well as hoping to reap the benefits, are you concerned about it?
11: Yes, I mean, both AI and gene editing, I feel very optimistic about, you know, many of the things that can be achieved. And you know, already we should be aware of, you know, how much impact it's had on things like healthcare. And gene editing particularly, I think, you know, we can actually erase a lot of terrible illnesses, like Huntington's chorea. And many people have been treated for things like sickle cell already, very successfully as a result. However, of course, I mean, with any scientific progress like that, there's a dark side. And if you think about cosmetic surgery, you know, which was originally developed to help burn victims and people like that, I mean, it's now the temptation to use it for enhancement, particularly by the wealthier people, becomes irresistible. And if you can start to create more intelligent children than their peers, if you just pay a little bit more, or more athletic kids, or kids that are healthier, it's going to be very difficult for parents not to go down that path, it seems to me. So the world of Clara and the Sun, it takes place in that kind of world. There's a kind of an apartheid type of society.
12: I know you write your novels, and this is in inverted commas entertainment, of course, film and books. But you've done a lot of research. Do you think that's where we're headed?
11: I think we need, with all these things, with AI and with gene editing, I think we need big international agreements. You know, just as we do about nuclear fusion. You know, my fridge has come through more regulations than there seem to exist about AI. I think we need big charters, international charters, and we need to be able to rally around them and debate these issues, but both in terms of AI and in terms of things like gene editing, I think.
12: Would you ever take an artificial friend?
11: Well, I mean, right now I have a wonderful wife and a wonderful daughter and some great friends, so there isn't a pressing urgency to replace them with machines just now. But the more disturbing question this story asks is, if I thought I was going to lose somebody very precious to me, and somebody said...
13: Hello there, my name is Dan Mangan. You might know me from such bands as Dan Mangan, but in this case, I'm here to talk about Dying of Exposure, which is my show, where I do long-form interviews with amazing artists, musicians, writers, actors, folks who've had interesting careers. We go deep, we talk about a lot of stuff, we talk about the artist's role in society. Generally, these conversations are 70 to 90 minutes long, and you know what? 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I think that's cool. Dying of Exposure, coming up Sundays on CFUR.
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1: 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The following is a recording, edited for brevity and clarity, of an interview with a municipal government candidate running in BC's 2026 local government elections, specifically for the city of Prince George, BC. We have invited all mayoral and councillor candidates for an interview and hosted an all candidates forum held at the Q3 Market in downtown Prince George, Claidley Tene on Thursday, October 8th. In collaboration with 93.1 CFIS FM. You can find a link to that All Candidates Forum in the online write-up associated with this interview. General voting day for these municipal elections is scheduled for Saturday, October 17th, 2026. Today on CIFA Radio 88.7 FM, we're introducing a candidate running to serve as mayor for the city of Prince George. That's Mark Carrier. Welcome to the studio.
2: Thank you.
1: So that's for the local municipal elections affecting our local government, small government, not the provincial government. That is a different election coming later. That's Who is Mark? Mr. Carrier was the owner, operator, and proprietor of Carrier Plumbing and Heating for about 15 to 20 years. Then he founded Absorb Plumbing and Heating, and it's been in operation since about 2014. In that time, he's apprenticed many aspiring Red Seal trades workers. Mark is a plumber, so he has a really good idea of how important utilities like hot and cold running water are to a civilization in general, as well as the critical role wastewater and sewer play in our city's day-to-day existence. That's at right. Survival. These are critical components.
2: Yeah, they are.
1: But he's nearing retirement and wants to change things up. He's lived in Prince George for about 35 years.
2: Yes.
1: Owns two dogs and is a proud parent of four adult children.
2: That's right.
1: And to summarize his platform, this is I've gathered. Mark Carrier's campaign slogan is putting families, local businesses, and Prince George first.
2: That's right.
1: He's expressed a strong interest in 6 points that I've identified, the following: cost of living. He's mentioned high taxes are hindering development in our area. Transparency, especially related to municipal spending. He said that the city's finance department employees have too much power and perhaps have become too comfortable. Accountability is needed. Also expressing that some recent expenses should have gone to referendums rather than be approved through the alternative approval process.
2: That's right.
1: Neglect of the Hart Highway community. Feels that Hart area PG has been neglected by City Hall. Pedestrian infrastructure there is in need of expansion and improvement. Public safety. Online, you've spoken about preventable fire hazards in and around our city, and fireproofing should extend to trails and parks within
2: That's
1: the
2: right.
1: city. Yep. Healthcare. While healthcare is primarily in the purview of higher levels of government, Mark sees a lack of doctors in our community and would like to expand available positions here. Also, final point, further developing Prince George as a cargo logistics hub, taking advantage of our large runway here in Prince George. We actually have the fourth longest runway in Canada and proximity to rail services. He feels these could be better taken advantage of to better develop our community as a logistics hub. There you go. Do you feel this is accurate, Mark?
2: Yes, it is.
1: Accurate assessment? Is there any major aspects of your platform that I've missed?
2: No. Well, there's another thing I talked to about 2,000 people already, because I've been trying to do that for 2 years now. And I found that we're totally forgot that young couples or partners together, they do about $60 gross an hour. And if you're lucky, you'll do 75. And that's what Prince George is at right now. So that's very important to me, because it's so hard to live like that, you know.
1: All right. Well, with that, we'll move into the questions.
2: Okay.
1: All right. So I'll ask you the first question, and then I'll start the 15-minute timer.
2: Okay.
1: And we'll try to get into as many of these points as we can in that time.
2: Perfect.
1: First question, have you used AI or artificial intelligence on your campaign materials or in your campaign so far? If so, how and why?
2: No, I never did. The only thing I'm using is I'm French, so my spelling, I have to use just Google and Google some words, and that's about it. No, I want it. It comes right from me. Everything I see, I sit there and I put it on paper, or use my app and make it. And after I check it, and after Grandma and my wife help me spelling, and as being I know how to write, but I'm a French guy, so I think in French all the time. It's hard to believe, but you don't miss. So I interpret everything twice. So it's a weird thing, but I miss like that. It works. So
1: you get you. There's no filter. You get Mark.
2: Me, man. It's coming right from my heart. I'm so passionate too, and I have to put those words on paper, and I just go. Like, I don't have time to go at AI and try to change and hide it and all that. I think if you can't write what you feel. It's, it's like reading a book, eh? I read books. I love books. So it doesn't matter which book, but if I go and get on digital and listen to it, it's not the same, Anyway, that's what AI for me is.
1: Gotcha. We've put out a survey, and again and again and again, what's come back from a lot of young respondents is the cost of living. And though this isn't necessarily a municipal issue, this is, multiple levels of government. But when we're looking at the issue of affordability, what strategies would you be advocating to implement to address that? And or what exists that you'd like to strengthen or endorse in our community? What have you seen that is working?
2: First, the tax is too high. I mean, I'm going to every house because I'm a plumber, and I've been listening and listening. People are so stressed about their tax. It's in 4 years, it's almost 22 or 26%. It went up. I think the first year was 6%, and it went 4, and again, this year was 3. Well, I don't have the figures in my head there right now, but it's been going and going up, and their wage didn't go up. We lost more good-paying job in this town than we never did in the last 8 years. We never went and promote this town to get more better job, because if you don't have the job, you can't pay you can't get taxed and spend the money you don't have. Eh? So my whole idea is, when I become mayor, I'm gonna promote this town and bring some more industry here, and we have to help the young people. I'm all about the young people, so that's why I'm promoting. You guys go vote, young people. Have to go vote. You have to. We have to change this, and you have to put a new voice there. And I'm promoting too another thing for young people, and I hope it's a good idea. I saw it's been done before. Our lots are very big, and the subdivision costs a lot of money. But if we put more lots, smaller lot, we could build smaller house and make it more affordable, because the developers, it's a big cost. So the more lots you have, but there's all kind of bylaws and everything. We have to work with that, because it's young people coming up, and we're losing so many of them because they can't afford to stay here. I mean, I've talked to seniors; they're having problems. It's everywhere. Like, and you could go in other municipality too. It's the same. We used to. Our parents could make a good living, but we can't. I mean, me in my house, I work so hard, but I'm still working 14 hours a day. Like, people say, "Oh, you do that." I'm a business guy. It's not, I'm sitting, when I get home, it's not, my day is not finished. I still have to return calls. I have to check the schedule for tomorrow and all that, even though I have staff in the office. It's not a living 14-hour days, And the young people, they say, I was at the debate, and two of the mayor-to-be, they're trying to get to be, said that, oh no, Prince George, we have lots of the employment is so high. Listen, it's not, it's so high because it's low low wage. It's minimum wage. That's not a living. You know, and for young people, I go there, you know, it's in the morning, get up. They have to decide, okay, what should I do? Should I use the car today? I'm not going to have fuel. Okay. And young people, their insurance, minimum $200 a month. So they have to decide the fuel, the insurance, or food, or place to stay. So they have always, they need their place to stay. And the next thing you know, they have phone. They have a phone bill, $30, you know, $200. And after, if you want a two-bedroom, it's $1,700. So it's terrible.
1: One of the issues that came up in our survey as well was transport access to it.
2: Oh, yeah.
1: To cut down on the cost of fuel, we could take public transport, but for a lot of people, that doesn't feel like a realistic option based on where it goes, how quickly it gets there, and so on.
2: Well,
1: would you be in support, or do you have any ideas on how to develop public transport to make it more efficient, more accessible?
2: Well, we're talking... If we can make more bus, but I think we have to go to smaller bus. Our bus are way too big for this town. I mean, I look at, because I'm always on the road, I watch that. It's just something. I look how many people are in a bus. I find we have to, if we had more buses, better for here. And we could probably get smaller bus, electric bus too. No pollution and, you know, less repair, you know. And we could probably brought the price to a reasonable price, because more people will be using it. So right now we're subsidizing that. It's not feasible, you know. And the bus pass, you know, for students is still really high, you know. And the students that have cars and all that, well, the parents is paying that. I know, because of my son. So it's so hard. The transportation, we need it. It's a big town. It's spread. And, you know, the student have to go all over the place to have a place to stay. And they have to still go shop downtown. It's not easy from up here to go right to college. It's a long ways. You can't just walk with 4 or 5 bags or use your bicycle in the winter minus 35.
1: Gotcha. You're in support of options.
2: That options, yes, good. I am.
1: And you mentioned taxes earlier, you know, high taxes being a hindrance to development. And taxes stink. No one likes them. Mm-hmm. The Northern Living Allowance is set to be removed by the province in 2027. To most people paying property taxes, they're going to notice what feels like an increase in taxes because of that, because that discount's going to be gone. Probably doesn't matter who the mayor is at the time, but that mayor will probably receive some backlash over that. Ooh, regardless. How do you plan to handle that?
2: Well, I'll tell him the truth, that the provincial government didn't do good to us, the northern community, and all, because they just had their big all municipal small town. They had their big thing, and it was brought up. That was the first thing they brought up. And I hope it doesn't get defeated, because we all decided, you know, they all decided together to... It's we have to have it. That's all. There's no way around. And if they defeat it, well, I'll be the first one. I'll be lobbying the provincial government and say, like, it's not fair. You know, we have fuel here. It's very expensive. We long distance to go anywhere. You can't go. You want to go to the doctor? Well, it's far. You have to go to Vancouver, specialists, high doctors. You know, it's costing double what the Vancouver is. Because Vancouver is very small, and you could do that, but not here, you know. We need that money. And we have students here. We have a university. Like, we have to do something. It's a big, and I'm a big man, and I'll take it. You want to come talk to me? It's like I tell the student, I talk to a lot of them, and I'm going to do something very unique that's not been done. And I talk to friends in Brunswick, because I have friends in politics, and they said not to do it. Listen. Every 3 months, there's going to be open mic with them, and you could come talk to me, because I want to know what's the situation, where we're standing, and try to understand. You know, a politician like a mayor or politics, it's okay to talk, but when you're a business person, it's better to listen, and after you take action. So I find that politicians are closing the door to everybody. And the mayor. So this is why I want open mic. If you have a problem, be civilized about it. Come there, prepare, bring it, and we're intelligent people. Find your facts, and after you say, "Hey, Mark, could you look in that?" And I will. And that's how I'm going. If we lose that money, I will tell you what I'm trying to do. So every 3 months, you come there and you say, "Mark, you promised this." I will tell you where I'm standing. Like I told everybody, private sector is very important right now for Prince George. We have to bring investment. And I will fix the tax because we have the highest tax for industrial and commercial in this town, all over BC. And we don't have to just look at BC. Let's look at the other small municipality in other towns and see what's their industrial and commercial tax. We have to approach that in a different way. So because the tax, we can't decrease them. There's no way we could decrease them. But we have to bring better tax base for helping everybody. And if we do that, we'll have money to build everything that people want. But right now, as a business person, I can't believe how bad we are. I mean, we did some bad, bad, bad investment. You know, the parkade, the pool, everything we touch is just over budget. And who pays that? The citizen of Prince George.
1: And when it comes to citizens of Prince George and, you know, the open mic, you talk about in terms of accessing, you know, decisions that happen in local government, have you yourself attended any of the city council meetings, things like that?
2: I've been watching the people that are there. Ask me that because they don't see me there. I watch them on TV. Because I'm a business, I want to know what's going to happen. I've been watching them for a long time. Not all the time. And I see the... It's a mess, like, you know, and the council and the mayor don't have the power they had, okay? It has to change. We're representing the people. You vote for me, and this is what politics is all about, is that you're representing the people that voted for you, not you. They're the ones that voted you. So there's a big problem in the city, okay? People say, administration... They have too much power. I will repeat that all the time. And I'm not going to be their friends. I want them accountable, and I want them to give off the real facts of where our money is going. It's pretty easy. That's what they do for a living. So they could bring spreadsheet. I don't care what they bring. I want to see it, and I will know because I'm not a guy that I want to see facts, and I want them to be transparent with you guys, with Citizen Prince George, where everybody. It's our money.
1: Skipping ahead to the topic of downtown safety in general, what are your feelings on like a housing first strategy, getting people to houses first, which then addresses a lot of problems and then moving on, facilitating communication between the different organizations that do exist in our town?
2: This is a big problem here. We have 26 centers right now, maybe 27. So they're all working separately. They have to get together and start working together so one part could work with this, another one. Because now it's like it's...
1: As mayor, would you facilitate that?
2: Well, I'm going to talk to them. I want to try to make them work together. And so we could, with the money that we're spending, provincial and all, you know, there's so many of them, we could do better with that. And if we talk, it's like anything. If you talk and listen, it's way better. But right now, some of them won't even give you how many people been in their system. They don't want to divulge it because it's all about budget and how much money you get. So if you say, oh, well, we lost that many people, well, now their budget, you know, that may be cut. So we don't even know. So, and about the housing, this is another thing. Before we decide, those 26 places, there's place for them to sleep, okay? People say, oh, well, there's an issue that I'm very passionate about it. And people say, why? So my son, okay? One of my son had a problem with allergy. At 24, he started to be allergic so much that it was, he almost passed three times, four times. So he started to have a mental problem, okay? As a parent, it's my son. I want to help him. But the mental hack won't let me do that. And I know that downtown, there's a lot of parents want to help their kids down there, but they can't do it. So,
1: The time expired there, but I wouldn't mind letting you finish your thought on that. It's the topic that's close to you.
2: And this is my closest thing. So there's parents want to help their kids. We can't because mental health is a four-step. So if you bring your son, you know your son is going to hurt himself or hurts other people, and you want to take care. Look at the disaster we had in Tumble Ridge, okay? They knew that kid had a problem, but the parents could not do nothing. I know that for a fact. So the only way you could do that is you could bring him to the hospital or bring wherever, and in 3 days he could be out, or he doesn't want to admit himself. So this is an issue. We have addiction and mental health. And like the housing, we have to, the provincial government throw that on small municipality to deal with. We are not equipped for that. Nobody is. The cops are not. Nobody is. Even if they say we're equipped, they're not. You have to place, first you have to detox them properly because you can't put a person with fentanyl and just lock him up. He'll go in shock and probably die. And after that, you get them detoxed, and after that, now you start mental health second or the two together, but I don't think it will work. You have to detox them first. And they said, oh, there's 92 beds there at the youth center. Great. How are you going to force a person to go to? And I mean, you're taking the right person, but as a parent, you should be able. And I know I'm going to get a lot of bad publicity about that, but as a parent, we wanted to help him. Adam is doing good. He's doing great. Doesn't have a job, but he's doing good. I had to send him to his brother. And now he's with his brothers and, you know, he's doing good. But he was one of the lucky ones, okay? He didn't do drugs, but he had a mental problem. And it was bad, really bad, you know? So I want to tell all the parents out there, I understand where you come from when we want to change the mental act, but the provincial government won't do it. It's a big, big controversy, okay? So we have to understand the whole problem. We want to help the people there, but we can't help them even as parents. And there's a lot of parents lost their kids on the street because you have a kid with mental problem or drug problem, and you start, you know, telling what to do or try to talk to them. Next thing you know, they're gone, you know. And now you're looking for them. You can't find them, you know. That's sad, you know.
1: Thanks for sharing that, Mark. And thanks for coming on to CIFR Radio.
2: Well, thank you very much for inviting me. I appreciate that. Right. And I just like to say to all the young people here, listen, if you have negative people in your life, get rid of them. Because you're in university, you don't need to have negative people around. I hope you do best for this year. And it's the only thing I could tell you. Negativity is a bad thing for you guys. Just believe in yourself. Thank you.
1: So, Mark Carrier, mayoral candidate, running in this year's 2026 municipal election right here in the city of Prince George, general voting day, October 17th. Thanks for your time. In case it helps get you to a polling station or wherever you need to be, BC Transit is offering free rides on public transportation in Prince George on election day. You've just heard a recording, edited for brevity and clarity, of an interview with a municipal government candidate running in BC's 2026 local government elections, specifically for the city of Prince George, BC. We have invited all mayoral and councillor candidates for an interview and hosted an all candidates forum held at the Q3 Market in downtown Prince George, Clayton, on Thursday, October 8th, in collaboration with 93.1 CFIS FM. You can find a link to that all candidates forum in the online write-up associated with this interview. 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
1: 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The following is a recording, edited for brevity and clarity, of an interview with a municipal government candidate running in BC's 2026 local government elections, specifically for the city of Prince George, BC. We have invited all mayoral and councillor candidates for an interview and hosted an all candidates forum held at the Q3 Market in downtown Prince George, Clayton, A on Thursday, October 8th in collaboration with 93.1 CFIS FM. You can find a link to that all candidates forum in the online write-up associated with this interview. General voting day for these municipal elections is scheduled for Saturday, October 17th, 2026. 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And on the topic of discussion today are the local municipal elections. That's small government. And that election is happening Saturday, October 17th. We're not discussing the provincial election. That's happening later. We're focusing on small government today. And running for city council for the city of Prince George is James Steidel. Welcome to the studio. Thanks for coming in.
4: Thanks so much for doing this, Ian. This is such a big job for you to do, interview all these 18 councillors. And
1: it's a lot of fun, too,
4: I gotta say.
1: Yeah. It's great having all these conversations and hearing all these different angles and approaches to the challenges and opportunities facing our fair city. And James, you've been in this community since 2017.
4: Correct. Yeah, that's when I moved back to Prince George. Yeah.
1: And you did live here prior as well?
4: Yeah, I went to, didn't live in Prince George. I lived like an hour out of Prince George, middle of nowhere, and went to Beaverley Elementary School and then College Heights. So grew up in Prince George, but I guess only became like an actual taxpayer in 2017.
1: Cool. Yeah, it's an inaugural moment of sorts.
4: Mm-hmm.
1: Yeah. And you've been involved in politics and activism around our area for as long as I've been familiar with you. You ran for the Green Party. Who knows? Maybe you would have ran for the Green Party again if there wasn't an overlapping election happening at the same time.
4: Oh, well, they asked me. They asked. And I was supposed to be the guy to get all the signatures because you need 120 signatures. And there was like very tight timeline. And
1: through your involvement, you've become familiar with various levels of government and how the shenanigans occur and so on and so forth. Provides an interesting perspective. Through your activism in Stop the Spray BC, that's also exploring the different levels of the way forestry is managed. And that advocacy is looking at the use of glyphosate and other herbicides for use in forestry management in our province, in our area, and its ecological impacts, and brought that attention to a lot of people. You're a woodworker, metal worker as well. And it does seem like local politics and local governance is your jam. You're usually there asking questions, and you've attended city council meetings in the past, and you've been involved in Ginter's Green advocacy as well, which is looking to preserve an area, a green space in our area, and actually have it designated as a park and prevent it from being developed in numerous different ways that it has been proposed to be over the past several years.
4: Yeah, I love local politics and I love cities. I like municipal governments and I like city planning and the ways cities grow, how they worked and how they bring people together or not. I guess part of like the moment I had in life where I kind of really realized that was the time I spent when I was younger when I lived in Germany, and you had these like really active kind of little villages and towns, and people would go and hang out in these village centers or on the streets of the cities. And I just didn't feel like we had that in Canada. And that kind of really, I really felt like we were missing out on something here in North America. That's sort of where my interest in local government started, in cities and how we live together in these built environments.
1: That fundamental aspect of bringing people together.
4: So when I was in university, I studied urban studies after I finished my degree in political science for my undergrad. And I did a master's degree in public policy with like kind of a focus on urban studies. Looked at urban finance stuff, urban taxation, fiscal capacity of different cities. So I looked at kind of the inequality that you'd find in metropolitan areas and how some municipalities would have more of a burden, more of a tax burden, more policing costs, more fire costs, more crime. But often those communities would have less tax money to deal with them. So then I did a master's thesis on the provincial property tax that kind of was looking at some of those issues, as well as just the equity issues of the provincial property tax, which, of course, Prince George pays. It's called the school tax on your property tax bill. The amount that we pay to the province actually just went up this year, so we lost our $200. The Northern Living Allowance, yeah, which is a $200 addition to our homeowner grant, which is no longer there. I think I figured it out. I think it was about $6.4 million of an additional tax burden that this residents of the property taxpayers of Prince George City will now be burdened with.
1: Unless somehow City Council is able to convince the government not to do that. I imagine that's probably something you would advocate for if you were elected.
4: Well, one of the planks I talked about on my campaign launch was the idea of getting more resources for the hub city, or this hub city kind of awareness, which I think maybe the province is kind of aware of, but it's not something that we've necessarily are recognized as. What that means is there's benefits to it, right? It means a lot of people from surrounding areas come into Prince George and do their shopping here. And theoretically, that should, you know, help out our tax base a little bit. But on the other side of that, you will get a lot of folks who are maybe having hard times in life. They congregate in Prince George. Maybe we end up with more crime than surrounding communities, more social issues, more things that this taxpayers of Prince George have to pay for that we aren't necessarily getting help with from the surrounding communities. So yeah, the idea of a hub city is basically that the province needs to give us some extra resources to deal with regional problems that kind of fall on the backs of Prince George taxpayers. And, you know, the province actually is doing the opposite of that by getting rid of this Northern Homeowners Allowance.
1: You want to summarize your platform, James?
4: Sure. So basically my platform, I've got 4 points. One of them is bring in a community forest. And what for folks who don't know what that is, it's like a piece of crown land that we would manage on behalf of the city and in collaboration with the Clay Bay Tene and do great things for the city of Prince George. Right now, a lot of our forests are managed for the industrial machine, these big corporations. And the idea here would be, let's get some tenure for Prince George. Let's prioritize small businesses, small wood manufacturers, that kind of thing. The other big thing is wanted to talk about is green space and urban sprawl. So in the last 4 years, we talked a lot about this through Ginter's Green and just limiting the amount of new infrastructure we're adding to the city. You know, we talked about building a city for 200,000 people back in the 1970s, but we kept doing that, like even when we stopped adding population. So between 1996 and 2021, according to the municipal statistics that the province maintains, we've like more than doubled our kilometers of stormwater, water, and sewer infrastructure. I'm not sure about the roads. It's hard to compare those numbers. Meanwhile, our population went up by 2%. This is a problem, right? It's just if you keep doing that, our taxes are going to keep going up to service all this infrastructure when the number of people to pay for it isn't going up at the same rate. Another thing that I wanted to talk about, which I mentioned in the intro, is this hub city recognition, getting more resources as being a regional hub city up here in the north, more revenues to deal with some of the problems that maybe other communities don't have to deal with up here. And then the fourth idea was just accountability, getting more certainty on the numbers that we're seeing for some of these major like capital projects that we're doing, you know, like $336,000 to replace light bulbs in City Hall and the adjoining meeting room. That seemed, I don't know where that number came from. Some of these big numbers, like $30 million to redo the Aquatic Center, $15 million to redo the envelope of the CN Center. These are big numbers, and I think we just need to have a way to look at these with more understanding and maybe with more of a critical eye.
1: Thanks for the summary, James. And if people want to know more about you, explore your platform further, where can they visit online?
4: I've just kind of been doing everything on Facebook. So just go to Facebook, James Steidl 4, like the number 4, office on Facebook. You should be able to find me.
1: Okay. With that, James, I'll ask you the first question. Once I'm finished asking the question, I'll start the timer. So first question is on the topic or the subject of AI, artificial intelligence. Have you made use of AI or artificial intelligence in your campaign so far in some way? If so, how have you used it? What are the ways and why?
4: So I'm really careful with AI. I try to avoid it at all costs. And I believe I used it once or twice this campaign. And I took note of when I used it. And it was basically somebody who was arguing with me on the old Facebook there. And I screenshot the AI response because unfortunately, it comes up with a pretty concise answer. And if I don't feel like digging up the actual source of something, it might be a way that I can deal with a debate in a quick, short, easy way. You know, I hate doing that. I've used it in one of my articles. It summarized, you know, capitalism really well and about how they're in a truly competitive economy, there shouldn't be billionaires. And I'm like, okay, sweet. We better get that on the record that AI says that now, you know, before the algorithm or whoever owns these AI models tells it, hey, AI, you better not say that anymore. But no, I avoid AI at all costs. I don't use it for any of the things I've written on my Facebook page. Okay. I never use it for posts. I don't use it for any of the text in my speeches that I did for my, for anything. I've never used it for material on advertisements. I just don't think it does a very good job. It's just kind of wishy-washy, mealy-mouthed kind of, you know, it can spit out some facts, I suppose, but it doesn't have a point of view, I don't think.
1: But that's been the extent of it.
4: That's been the extent of AI, yeah. And if you look at my Facebook page, I say AI-free content, and I did a post because somebody's yelling at me on Facebook because I use AI all the time, apparently. Even if you're using the platform Facebook, you're using AI. And I'm sure there's some truth to that, but I made that into a little point, a little platform to clarify my position on AI. I'm against AI. I think it's primarily going to be used for state surveillance and for pricing surveillance. So there's this, when you study economics, there's this thing called consumer surplus, and this is the amount of money in the economy that that people don't have to pay for products, but which they might be willing to pay for it. And AI, I think the main way that they're going to get their money back for these, all the trillions of dollars are sinking into these crazy data centers, is through eliminating the consumer surplus. That's finding out who you are, finding out how bad you will need to do something, and charging you the absolute highest amount of money you are willing to pay for whatever product that might be at that point in time. So I think it's going to be financialized in really bad ways. I mean, there's good things that you hear about, right? It'll be really good for research. I think for science could really be really do some cool research using AI, geospatial analysis. And I know that there was a study on the fire break effectiveness of aspen trees in the boreal forest, and I believe they used AI to analyze all these forest fires across Canada to come up with some really cool results, namely that aspen is a very effective fire break, even in extreme fire weather. So I'm like, well, that's thumbs up for AI for being able to do that kind of data. But I think on balance, I think it'll be used to make our society worse. I think it'll reduce the value of our own intelligence. It'll reduce the value of our own ability to write, to read, to think. And I think I'm a Luddite, right? I think people kind of know that to some degree. I don't necessarily think all technology is beneficial to humanity, but you know, the Luddites, the original Luddites, they were actually the origins of the labor union movement. So Luddites can result in good things. And I think having a little bit more of a Luddite perspective on AI might result in some good things for AI. And if it is going to be here in the long term, it needs to be regulated and managed much more intensively and effectively than it is now.
1: That lends itself fairly well to the next question. Something has been popping up in a survey we put out. Younger folks responding to the survey are talking about the crunch they're feeling in terms of cost of living. Wages they're earning just aren't covering the bases. And it's specifically around housing and alternative transportation that might lower the bill aren't really that accessible or effective. Not always seen as a municipal problem, okay? You know, affordability. We look to higher levels of government. But what can our municipality do to bring those costs of living down for young people or really for anyone?
4: The short answer is not much, but I think we could do some concrete things. I think the city could have a city farm. I think you can grow a lot of food for pretty cheap with just putting a little bit of elbow grease. And at the end of the year, you can end up with a whole whack load of potatoes and carrots and cabbages and all sorts of amazing things. That might be one way that the city can help us reduce costs, certainly for like the seniors' homes. And I think like seniors are definitely having a tough time living on fixed incomes and getting hit with inflation. We can provide food to senior centers from a city-owned farm. And we tried to push that last term, right, with the Urban Farmscape Society, where we were trying to convince the city to buy the five-acre farm there down on Hudson Bay Slough, which might even still be an opportunity in the next council. That would be one way. I think another way would be getting more non-market housing established in whichever way we can. I think as a society, we really had huge non-market housing policies. A lot of that was funded by the federal government and the province, and a lot of that was downloaded in the early 90s to the municipal level, which is still the case. You know, it's still, the cities are still kind of expected to, you know, pay for a lot of non-market housing, but it's ultimately we need the funding and support to do that. But any way the city can provide affordable non-market housing, either through maybe land that the city owns, should be pursued as a city to help folks make those ends meet. And you know, I think like the bigger picture stuff, we're living in a society where we don't have those competitive economies anymore. We've got we live in a society dominated by oligarchies, right? And these huge multinational corporations, and the whole argument behind those big corporations was that they would create efficiency and reduce costs for everybody by just being more efficient. What everybody forgot about was if they don't have competition to keep them honest, they can charge us whatever they damn well please. And so as a city, I think to kind of raise some of those issues at the provincial level, however way we can, is another critical part of dealing with the

0: result in cost savings for society, because if you're healthy and happy, you're probably going to, not be, you're going to live a healthier life, and you won't be, have to go to the hospital quite as much, hopefully. Right. So those are some of the things I think that the city could do to help out with affordability at the local level.
1: We may have an economic boom on its way here to Prince George. If that happens, you know, it could be a tremendous benefit. It also could be very scary. It represents a lot of change. What do you think the city council should do? What should the city do to position ourselves to benefit from this as a community?
0: So we're hearing that maybe there's going to be some large mines opening up, another oil and gas pipeline being built across northern BC to double up on the existing one. I think there are benefits from those projects that we will see benefit Prince George. Certainly, you know, the businesses are geared up to provide and supply those businesses. But I think we need to make sure that we don't get a situation where it's like camp companies from Alberta come in and get all the contracts. Like, how do we make sure that companies here in Prince George are getting that work, and companies that are owned by people in Prince George? And it's not just these large resource extraction industries. It's also things like when they build condos and apartment buildings in Prince George, like, we're not sourcing the cabinets from Prince George businesses. Like, this stuff's getting like direct ordered from offshore a lot of times, or Vancouver or Edmonton. And so I think, like, and that's part of the overall problem that our economy faces, is that we've lost sight of local economies, and everything's kind of just become globalized. And when we have that sort of economy, it's really hard for local communities to tie into that and benefit from it, certainly in the long term. I mean, once these mines shut down, once these pipelines get built, like, certainly the pipelines, there's not going to be that many people employed running that pipeline, like 120 people or something across northern BC. So you will see an initial investment. Probably a lot of companies from Alberta will benefit from that. You know, I believe in making an economy that is more geared towards the local. And I think there's a lot of things that we purchase here in Prince George that comes from elsewhere around the world that we could be doing a lot more of right here in Prince George. And I always go back to the example of the forest industry and how that was built by the people of Prince George. And, you know, except for the bigger operations, like the big pulp mills, a lot of that investment was just like families investing in their operation. And we built up the investment with our own profits and the own fruits of our labor. And that built an economy that was like owned by Prince Georgians. So we had, in the 1970s, we had the highest income per capita in Canada, the most millionaires per capita. And a lot of that was because we had these mills that were locally owned. So for me, it's like, well, how do we do that? How do we get more of a local economy happening again? And maybe we've got to go back to things that we've kind of given up on. Maybe food production is a big one. So right now, we spend over $300 million a year on food in Prince George. And even if we could tie in 10% of that, that's a $30 million industry right there. We used to have 28 dairy farms in Prince George. We used to have 4 dairy processing plants in town. We lost all of that, right? Well, all of the milk that we get is shipped up from Abbotsford. Beef processing, we can do that. Vegetables, the vast majority of our food comes from the United States, right? So we don't have to buy potatoes, carrots, and onions, and garlic. We don't have to buy that stuff from the United States or offshore. We can grow a lot of that stuff here in Prince George. So doing what we can as a community to kind of like build up our economy from the ground up and have a more of a local economy. You know, if you want to hear about crazy ideas, what about a steel mill? We don't have a steel mill in British Columbia. Maybe that's something that we could get going in Prince George and make our own steel for my metalwork operation.
1: What do you think of the main barriers to make that happen now? I mean, obviously, if you're given a billions of dollars, sure, but
0: just global neoliberalism is the main impediment to that. You know, I don't think you can really, it's going to be really, really difficult if you can buy like really cheap cauliflower from California. It's being sprayed with 100 different toxic pesticides, and you know, we don't regulate any of that, and it's just, the only thing that matters is like, what's the absolute cheapest thing that we can purchase. You know, as long as we have that mentality, we're not going to be able to build many, many types of industries. And I think like right now, it's just
1: municipal
0: kind of a
1: policy wise though, is there something that could, you know, help support that, make those initiatives easier?
0: Well, I think
1: attain.
0: For like, so the food thing, yeah, so sorry, like that was the big picture problem. Maybe
1: yeah,
0: it's
1: sure.
0: Maybe it's insurmountable, but I think on a local level, we could provide more opportunities for local growers to get their produce to market. I mean, even like things like City Hall, you

0: Like they, like when you go to the council meetings, they drink water out of Evian bottles. Like we have great tap water here in Prince George. Like we should be drinking our own water. If there's any kind of, we should cater local food to city councilors. That would just be, you know, wouldn't amount to much, but it would be a message. It would be a commitment. And we could, you know, support the farmer's market a little bit more. We could have an urban farm, a city-owned urban farm that provides opportunities for people to grow stuff, or and maybe even grows its own food with maybe city staff that are busy doing mowing lawns that maybe don't need to be mowed, things like that.
1: Speaking of local, there's Indigenous Nation that's been here locally for 10,000 plus years, Clyde Lee Tenay, and a lot of the resource development that's potentially going to be occurring around is happening on Clyde Lee Traditional Territory and numerous other First Nations that are in our region and around. What do you think the city's relationship should be looking like moving forward compared to what it's looking like right now?
0: Yeah, there's so much I learned at the Truth and Reconciliation Day at the Clyde Lee Tenay Memorial Park. And, you know, acknowledging that history, I think, is a big part of moving forward. I don't think a lot of people are aware of what happened here locally in the last 100 years. Like just how land was stolen, how people were kicked off of the places that they lived. They got ripped off. Their sacred grounds were disrespected, like bulldozed. The graveyard was bulldozed 3 times. I mean, I found it hard to believe that even in 2018, when they built that pavilion there, that they wouldn't have had more consideration for the fact that was a burial ground right there. So I think as a community, we need to acknowledge all that. And like, I feel like having that as a park.
1: Our timer went off, but I'll let you finish your thought. Yeah.
0: Yeah. I feel like having that as a park is like problematic as we move forward. I think, you know, a lot more respect and acknowledgement of that history has to come into play with how Clyde Lee Tenay is treated by the city government. For example, like maybe they shouldn't be paying property taxes on their building where their chief and council hold meetings, you know, as one small example of that.
1: Thanks, James. So we've gone through our time, but I have...
0: Was there more questions?
1: I have been asking candidates sort of like, you know, one final question. Just what would you like to leave our audience with for heading to the polls Saturday, October 17th to cast a ballot in our local municipal elections and they see your name on the options for council?
0: Yeah, I think if you want to see a city council that maybe is more aware of some of the urban sprawl issues, sees the value in green space, sees the value in creating more local economies in whichever way we can, sees the value in something like a community forest for a community, sees the value in meaningful reconciliation moving forward, hopefully you can vote for me, James Title, on October 17th, which is Saturday.
1: Thank you very much for your time today, James.
0: Thank you.
1: In case it helps get you to a polling station or wherever you need to be, BC Transit is offering free rides on public transportation in Prince George on Election Day. You've just heard a recording, edited for brevity and clarity, of an interview with a municipal government candidate running in BC's 2026 local government elections, specifically for the city of Prince George, BC. We have invited all mayoral and councillor candidates for an interview and hosted an all candidates forum held at the Q3 Market in downtown Prince George, Clyde Lee Tenay on Thursday, October 8th, in collaboration with 93.1 CFIS FM. You can find a link to that all candidates forum in the online write-up associated with this interview. 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The following is a recording, edited for brevity and clarity, of an interview with a municipal government candidate running in BC's 2026 local government elections, specifically for the city of Prince George, BC. We have invited all mayoral and councillor candidates for an interview and hosted an all candidates forum held at the Q3 Market in downtown Prince George, Clayliton A on Thursday, October 8th. In collaboration with 93.1 CFIS-FM. You can find a link to that All Candidates Forum in the online write-up associated with this interview. General voting day for these municipal elections is scheduled for Saturday, October 17th, 2026. You're tuned in to CFIR Radio 88.7 FM, The Fur. We are on the eve of our local general municipal election. That is local government. Small government. We're not talking about the provincial government election. That is a different election. We're talking about the one happening Saturday, October 17th. And talking to us today is Bob Radloff, candidate for city council. Bob, you've been involved in our city's politics before. When was that? What was that time period?
2: Oh, a long time ago when I had young kids. It was 1986, I believe.
1: This point is inserted during post-production, after the interview, for clarity. Over a period of about 18 years, was employed in city administration, primarily as a director of development and operations, but also took on responsibilities as manager of environmental services, filled in as acting city manager when needed, and also worked as a project manager. For a time, he was responsible for all public works functions at the city of Prince George. And unrelated to the municipality of Prince George, but an interesting point to insert, is engineering firm R. Radloff & Associates Incorporated, in partnership with the BC Bioenergy Network, designed the off-grid bioenergy system for the Quatichah First Nation, north of the Williston Hydroelectric Reservoir. And you've lived in our community for 40 years, and you've raised those kids into adulthood, and they have kids, and some are attending university here on UMBC campus where we're having this conversation today.
2: That's right. I've been here 45 years, and we have raised six kids. We have 10 grandkids, two of which go to UMBC.
1: You have any dogs?
2: Yeah, two labs.
1: That'll keep you busy.
2: Yes.
1: And how have you made your fortune?
2: Well, I don't think I have a fortune, but I am president and CEO of R. Radloff & Associates, one of the larger engineering planning consulting teams in Prince George, and grown it in Prince George, and we use local Prince George residents and students from UNBC.
1: I'm sure there's a lot of students hearing that thing. Okay, I'm adding that to my list.
2: Okay. Right on.
1: There's always opportunities, and there may be many more headed into Prince George as we move into this next term. You know, looking at your platform, which you know, people can review on bobradloff.ca, you've got it broken down into 6 points. So I'll give you a little opportunity just to, you know, talk about your general message there. What would you like to bring into Prince George? You know, you do have experience, but you took a bit of a break, in the last time, focusing on the private sector and your family.
2: Yep.
1: And what is it that draws your interest into throwing your hat into the ring this time as a councillor instead of a city staffer?
2: Well, everybody talks about the first two points, and I could start there. Number one, I am a taxpayer and resident of the city, and my kids are taxpayers and the grandkids, and we're all interested in keeping taxes under control. They're increased by 28.2% over the last 4 years, and frankly, that's taxing seniors and kids out of their homes. And so we think we have to do something there. I've gotten some line items there, and I have experience working at City Hall. I worked at City Hall for about 20 years, and in that capacity grew a lot of effective, efficient teams in the city, and that results in lower costs. So that reduces taxes. I think we have to start there. Second and equally important objective is to improve safety in the downtown, cleanliness and safety. That's a big issue with the people in the city, and the people of the city really want their downtown back. And I think, how do we deal with that? We have to deal with basically mental health and addictions issues on the streets. We have to, in my opinion, go towards involuntary care, and fortunately the province agrees with me now. They're moving in that direction, baby steps, but we need to go a lot faster, a lot further. That to help the people who are on their streets. I mean, they are real people, and they need our help, and we need to help them. So those are the two primary items. I do have one other item that is near and dear to my heart is use local. Use local because local, like us, our firm, we hire local. And we hire, don't use offshore workers. We use local graduates, local people who work in the community. And that keeps basically the wages and the funds in the city. I think that's very important. Also, prepare for AI. Get zero questions on that. I think it's an emergent, huge issue for city workers and for the community in general. And I think it can be managed into a positive situation. So those are important. Also important, bike lanes. Bike lanes, when we talk bike lanes, aren't just bike lanes. They're bike lanes and e-bikes and e-scooters and so on and so forth. Yes, old guys like me probably aren't going to be out there using it, but there's an awful lot of people who do, and they can be their primary source of transportation. So we need to reflect on that. It's a low-cost, low-hanging fruit improvement we can do for people who use those facilities.
1: Thanks for that summary. I'll ask it for you.
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1: Got a couple more for you. I want to see you move.

pronghorned antelope is the second fastest land mammal in the world, able to reach speeds of up to 92 kilometers an hour. You see it one moment, and it's gone the next. It's something of a ghost.

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Hello there, my name is Dan Mangan. You and your ear holes currently tuned into the fine sounds of CFUR 88.7 FM in Prince George.

Hey you, yeah you, sitting there with your overpriced coffee and emotionless expression. I know what you're thinking. Gee, I have this great radio, but all I want to hear is the weather and all the stations sound the same. Well, good news, because that's the exact sort of thing we here at CFIR are willing to fix. Fixing boring radio by turning it on its head and bringing you bigger, stronger, and more awesomer programs than before. What do you mean awesomer is a made-up word? All words are made up, just like meteorological. The name of the rad weather forecast report that scratches that weather forecast itch, all the while bringing you comedy and laughs so that you don't turn off the radio when you hear the pavement is melting into hot magma or the coffee you're drinking will turn into ice the moment you slightly crack open a window. So tune in to Joey Only, Frank and McDonald and others for a full hour so you can enjoy your weather forecast before you want to throw the stereo out the window in a fit of rage when you find out that your only day off is coincidentally for the fifth time in a row will be a hailstorm with marshmallows and left foot sneakers. And here's another made-up word, smagglemouth.

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2: CFUR Radio is on location today in Pulp City Records recording studio with local musician Kim Gucci. Thanks so much for making the time to meet with me today, Kim. Your most recent album has been nominated for a Juno Award. Congratulations. And aspects of that album were actually recorded right here in this studio. Do you want to tell us a little bit about that recording experience just to start us off?
3: Yeah, for sure. Hello, howdy, everybody. I'm sitting here almost in the exact spot where last year sometime I had to do some new vocals on a couple of the songs that are on my Juno-nominated children's album, because to get some accuracy in the pronunciation of the Dakest language, because I had not quite had it right, and also on one of the Cree songs as well. So rather than me fly all the way to Red Deer or all the way over to Smithers, we had some very capable folks here, Connor Pritchard being one, at Pulp City Studios here. So yeah, I've been in the studio space before and I absolutely love it in here.
2: It is a comfortable and warm environment. It hasn't been operating for like all that long as a recording studio, yet it's already a storied location. And we just emerged on the other side of the Cold Snap Music Festival here recently in Prince George Clay today. And there was a lot of shout outs to Connor Pritchard, his recording skills, etc., because a lot of the musicians performing had recorded right here where you're seated right now.
3: Exactly, pretty much. If you are a musician in Prince George and you're working on a project, you've probably worked with Connor.
2: So who knew when you began this journey of recording your first children's album that you would be in a place where you're actually a Juno Award nominee? Now, you've been playing music your whole life, but within emerging as like a professional recording musician, I want to say that journey started roughly 2010, 2012 in that ballpark.
3: I would say roughly thereabouts, yes.
2: Okay. Your work up to this point has been met with acclaim, but the Juno Award has been a little elusive, but things really came together on this album. You've got some heavy hitters performing with you. You recorded in different spots in Western Canada. A lot of it was recorded further to the west over in Smithers. And I'm wondering, when you were starting this journey of putting this together, finding the musicians to perform, did something feel different about this album where it just was clicking and you thought, this is going to be it. This is the one that's going to get that award?
3: Wow, that's a really big loaded question. Let me clear my throat for that one. Totally. Yes. This one has been different in the sense that since I've moved back home to Clatelet-Tenay, I have been working with so many incredible musicians, producers, and just collaborators in general. And I've built this arsenal of amazing talent around me. And I've performed with so many of them in different capacities and different band formations and different festivals and events around the city and across BC and sometimes beyond. And so I knew who I loved to work with. And so many people on my journey through the festival circuit and whatnot have said to me, and there's countless of them, like, if you ever need a drummer, if you ever need a guitar player, if you ever want to work on a project, let me know. I'd love to work with you. So I took stock of all of that. And I also go where my spirit guides me. And I connect with people that I feel align with my spirit. And that's what this album is all about. It's all the people that have made me feel valued and seen and respected that I've kept in my circle. And then I called upon them to be a part of this project and not one of them said no. And so I ended up with quite the dream team and ended up recording in studios, a couple in Prince George, We tracked everything over in Smithers at Elijah Quinn's Sonic Quinn Studios, which was brand new. It was his first major project, and then did all the final vocals and finishing touches and the mixing and the mastering over in Red Deer at Heath West's Melodious Design. And I must say that the fellow that is truly the guy that got me over the finish line is Dan Barton, who many will know as a drummer and as a music teacher over there in Red Deer. And he got a hold of me one day in about 2022, and he said, so I'm mapping out my studio sessions and my plan for the year. When are you thinking of recording? Because I got to get this in my calendar. And I was like, I have no idea. My good buddy Ray Spoon, who was instrumental in applying for this album for me, we worked together over a couple of years span trying to get some funds, and we finally nailed it with Canada Council, and was quite ill, didn't know if they were going to make it or not, stayed engaged throughout the whole process. Ray is still very much a part of this project and this process, and I'm very happy to say is doing very well in the health way and musically. Ray is recording a ton of music again, everybody. So yes, be ready. A country album. Okay, so I had to throw that in there. I know this is not about Ray Spoon right now, but... And so Dan Barton is the guy that stepped into that role, and I said, hey, you've got, like, project manager qualities. And he's like, yeah, you think so? So then he became my project manager, and then naturally just became my producer. He'd never produced an album before, but he knows music. And he plays with like so many bands as a hired drummer and such. So that's just what we did. And we ended up over in this beautiful studio that I had done a virtual tour of in Alberta, and brought Heath and Dan over to Smithers with a whole bunch of gear and just mashed it up with Elijah's gear. And we pumped out a 16 song album. And then it took the time to get everything dialed in, mixed, mastered, and all of those things. And it's been quite the incredible journey. I'm in awe of how it all came together. And just so you know, yesterday I finally submitted the final report. On the same day I was nominated for a Juno, I submitted the final report. So in the very last line of the questions on the final report for Canada Council, I said, and this actually is a Juno nominated children's album. So anyways, it's just been quite the journey, and I don't know if I answered any of your questions because I'm rambling now, but it's been absolutely an incredible process.
2: Over at C4 Radio, as a nonprofit radio station, we're in the grant world as well, and those final reports can be such a slog, and I can't imagine how good it would have felt to put a nice little capstone on that report saying, and by the way, clearly we did something right because we got a Juno nomination.
3: Yes, and see, if I would have, okay, so it's all meant to be. Things just line up beautifully, because if I had written that final report last week, I wouldn't have been able to tell them in my final report, and this is actually Juno nominated album. So I think it was all meant to be in that regard. So yeah,
2: when I think of Juno Awards in our area, in our region, I refer to Ferris and Jason Romero as local, but really they're all the way over in Horsefly. That's down south. But if we were looking a little closer to our region, Prince George Clavey today, Marcel Gagnon is a fellow Juno Award nominee, also from Clavey Nation. Who would have thought we'd have two members of the Clavey Nation being nominated for Junos? Does this feel like a landmark moment? I mean, that was roughly a decade ago. Yeah. How are you feeling right now?
3: I love that you mentioned Marcel. Marcel is somebody that I've looked up to my whole life as a music mentor. I can remember many, many years ago when my brother used to go over to his place and they would jam, because my brother was a bit of a prodigy, and he's still a great musician. But I remember him playing guitar and singing and hanging out with Marcel, and I would just tag along, and I would just dream of like, wow, I wish I could play guitar and sing like that, because back then I couldn't sing very well and I couldn't play guitar at all. So it's been really great because Marcel's witnessed my career and he celebrates it with me. And yesterday he sent me a message congratulating me and telling me to bring it home. And that means a lot to me. There's a certain people in my world, you know, when I get so many accolades, so many messages. It's been absolutely wonderful. Emails, phone calls, text messages, all of those things. There's certain people that when they say it to me, it's like, that means a lot.
4: Yeah.
3: And there are people that have been there for me and witnessed and mentored me. Yeah, it's super special.
2: And I love that, you know, you were mentioning growing up, your family is really musical. Both your brothers played, and Marcel was in that mix as well. You know, it rubs off on you in one way or another. And at the time, okay, so you weren't like the virtuoso guitar soloist at the time, busting out the Van Halen, etc.
3: Still not.
2: And you don't have to be.
3: No, I carved my own path.
4: Yeah.
3: And I will never profess to be like proficient on guitar or ukulele, or I mean, I'm super confident with my hand drum,
2: which you're holding right now.
3: Which I'm holding right now. It's like I feel that it truly is an extension of me as a musician, and it gives me a lot of strength. And so that's where my confidence is. And I love playing with a band, because then I can just, you know, play rhythm guitar and then have them fill in all the noodly stuff, and then it just sounds awesome. So I'm totally cool with that. Someday I might take guitar lessons, but I don't feel like it's necessary. If I wanted to, I could get on a stage and not play anything and just sing, because really my voice is my best instrument.
2: Whether you know it or not, there's a lot of people looking up to you right now, thinking, my goodness, maybe they saw you play when you were much, much younger, sitting in a living room. Maybe they saw you later on, making your way onto a stage for the first time. And now, here you are, you're entering into the national stage. You never thought that perhaps you'd end up in this place. Of course, we can all dream. But if you were to say something to maybe a younger person who has these aspirations, what would have helped you when you were earlier on your journey?
3: I'm going to spin that a little bit. I don't think I ever would have believed them.
4: Yeah.
3: Honestly, because I really feel like for young people especially, it's not so much, I think, like, I'm inspired by people, and I know that right now, because of the work that I do in the schools and the connection that I have to the school district in Prince George is pretty incredible, but it's because of people that believe in me, that bring me in and become a part of that journey. So I think that extending yourself beyond your comfort level sometimes, creating and building those relationships, I think is what's going to get you to the next level. You cannot sit in your room and be proficient at anything and be discovered unless you put yourself out there. So it's often being out of your comfort zone, taking that chance, and then surround yourself with people that believe in you. They call them balcony people. You know, and I have a lot of them. Like, I feel so absolutely blessed with the people in my life, my family, my friends, and the people that have believed in me through all of these years. People will say, oh, you're amazing. And something in me is saying, like, yeah, really, I'm not that great. And so that's just me and where I come from. And there's a lot of old tapes that run around in my head. Even imposter syndrome is very real with me, especially in this season when I'm not touring and I'm not on the stage and I'm not connecting with audiences and I'm at home and my fingernails are long and I have no calluses because I'm not playing my guitar. And I'm like, who am I really? But then I get nominated for a Juno in the middle of winter that just breathed a new life in me to say, yeah, that's who I am. I did this. I did this with a lot of help. Yeah. And I did this with a lot of collaboration with a lot of people that I really care about. I am over the moon, excited and happy and so grateful.
2: You touched on your confidence, and I'm glad you did that, because I feel as though a lot of people in the world are striving to get to a place where they are finally confident. Like, it's a plateau. You climb up that hill and then you make it. Then you are a confident person and you can finally then pursue the things you've always wanted to do and realize your dreams. It doesn't sound like it really works like that though, does it?
3: Maybe for some people. I don't even know. I don't want to talk about other people. I can only talk about myself, and I can only talk about the fact that I know my journey, and I'm sitting here pretty blown away that I can now say in my bio, Kimguchi, Juno nominee. Maybe, we don't know. We'll find out on March 30th at the Junos. Maybe. But you know what? I feel like I've already won. I feel like, and I remember when we were doing this album and we would say, yeah, this is a Juno. This is a Juno. Because I remember when it first was finished, I couldn't stop listening to it. I just could not stop listening to it because I loved it so much. And it's tough to put music out in the world. It's tough to get people to listen, especially a children's album in Indigenous languages. And so the fact that it has been acknowledged and that all of my hard work, this trajectory that I've been on in my career, I've never stopped. And that me never stopping isn't because I've been knocking at doors. It's because people have been knocking at my door. And that tells me that I have something to say. And it just validates my journey. It makes me feel like I'm on the right path. And regardless if I win a Juno or not, I've already won.
2: That's about as big as an affirmation as someone can get. Within yourself, where do you dig to bring up the confidence to try and try again when things aren't working out?
3: You asked some really good questions, Ian. I think I go to that little girl, the one that when I was a kid didn't have the person. Like, I strive to be the person that I didn't have when I was a kid. And then I take that and I apply that to the way I have a relationship with my children, the way I have a relationship with any youth. I've done a lot of work with high-risk youth. And even within my own family, with my nieces and my nephews, I want to be that person that they can phone and call on. And so I go to that little inner me, that who would I have been if I didn't have this happen to me and this happen to me and this happen to me? And that's where I draw from.
2: Yeah, thanks for that. This album is for children. Children are included on it. It's a multilingual album. You're a parent. You're a grandparent. The target audience of this is the youth. And whether you walk away from this experience award in hand or not, what do you feel is the intent or the message of this project? What do you want people to take away when they experience this album?
3: There's a song on there for everybody. In the subject line of the purpose of this grant with Canada Council, it says, Kimguchi will research, write, and record an album in her ancestral languages, a children's album. And I always knew the audience was going to be children. But really, when you look at that, it's for the child in all of us. Because so many of us had our childhoods taken away for whatever reason. And there's so many deliberate messages and almost very playful, very joyful songs. There's lullabies, there's action songs, there's songs that honor language, of course, but there's also a song that honors the 215 children's graves that were found at Tukemuk, and that are continuing to be found across this country. I left that song on the album because we need to keep talking about it. And there's songs that include my grandmother's voice. There's songs that have my mother's heartbeat. There's my grandchildren's laughter. So I really pulled from every aspect of who I am and wanted to convey messages where people can connect regardless of how old they were. You can still have fun, you know? So we all have a child in us. And yes, it says a children's album, but it's a children's album for everybody.
2: It's actually a little narrow of me to refer to it as a children's album. It's for the whole family. It's multi-generational. And there's a bit of your entire life reflected through those 16 tracks.
3: The first track is a prelude. And it was, I think, because we didn't want to start out straight, because Territory Welcome Song is quite a rocker. It's a banger. Yeah. And it's like, people be like, this is a children's album? But I remember actually having a conversation with Fraser Hayes, because when I originally said to him I want to do a children's album and we were going to go on this journey together, he's like, yeah, there needs to be some good music out there. Like, you know, like so many parents, and this is no, I'm not trying to bash children's entertainers at all. I think everybody who puts out music has got a message to share. You know, when it's like things that are so elementary or where there's instrumentation and I'm like, just like go a little deeper and show a kid what real good music is all about. Like you will see some kids that will just rock out to some pretty heavy stuff. And it's like, just because they're a kid doesn't mean their ears can't handle complexity and diversity in music. And so that's kind of is where this came from. Fraser's like, I want to be able to hear an album, play it for my kids that I want to listen to. And I never lost sight of that. And so that was a part of this journey as well. And yeah, there's something for everybody. There's some things when I've shared this out with folks when it was first released, which by the way was released on my mother's birthday, June 13th, 2024. And I deliberately did that. I wanted it to be a very special, significant day, not just choose a day on a calendar. That one was super special. And people like would listen to it and come back like, oh, it's a kid's album, because they were like surprised about it. But at the same time, but there's some really good songs on there. I'm like, yeah, exactly. Why can't a kid's album have really good songs?
2: To me, that conveys also a certain specific form of respect, not only for the families of the children, but for the kids themselves, that you can acknowledge something complex more than maybe a single rhythm guitar and some vocals. There's a lot of layers there. Mm-hmm. Much like life. Many layers. Like life.
3: And you know what? I think it's the very last song, almost the very last song. I decided that I wanted to sing the credits. And the album was originally going to be called Jeanne et Sate Jeanne. We were playing music together. And I got that translation from one of our local language keepers. And then when I went to go and ask the people that know how to write it in carrier syllabics, I'm like, here's the word. And they're like, oh, that doesn't mean anything. And I'm like, what? Don't tell me that right now. And so, but what it did was it fleshed out some new words and we landed with Shan Be Natsuje, which means we're healing through songs, which I felt fit the title so much more. But there's no song on the album that says Shan Be Natsuje. But there is a song that says Shan Et Sate Jeanne, which is we are playing music together. So the prelude starts out that way with little kids' voices. Then we go into the Territory Welcome song. And then we play a whole bunch of music. And then the second to last song is Shan Et Sate Jeanne, which is me singing and calling out majority of the instruments that played on the album so that kids can hear what it sounds like. Like, for instance, Brigitte is playing the piano, and then she plays a little dee dee dee dee dee dee dee. You know, and then you can imagine it with all the fiddle and mandolin and drums and cello and all these things. So I just thought that was such a brilliant way to finish the album.
2: I could end it right there, but over the course of the conversation, I was reminded of something pretty powerful and significant, and I feel like I need to ask you about it. So this is a moment to celebrate, absolutely. But the past year, 2024, has been really difficult too. Edie Frederick, incredible member of the Kalitane community, a knowledge keeper, passed away. But through the journey of this album, you had the opportunity to meet with her and work with her through developing a lot of the language. Obviously, you can't predict that life unfolds and happens the way it does. Looking back on this year that you've been developing this album, do you feel so fortunate that you had this reason to meet with Edie and have these experiences together, which I imagine, you know, were both a combination of being joyful and also frustrating at the same time when you're learning something new? Do you want to explore that at all?
3: I definitely thought of Edie, and I guess there's a life lesson in it too, is that you just never take for granted that somebody's always going to be there, because I actually never even got to hand Edie a finished CD. I had it with me, and I was building a package of like a gift to give to her, and I never actually got to give it to her. because you just don't know.
2: Yeah.
3: It was absolutely shocking. So, and then when the Juno nominee was announced yesterday, she's actually one of the very first people I thought of. So I had my own little chat with her, and I remember sitting at the table with her, and she would just beam listening to some of the tracks and such, and she'd be so excited. She's like, "This is a Juno, Kimmy. I can feel it."
2: That's amazing.
3: Yeah. So, and a lot of people have said to me, it's not surprising. I'm not surprised. I'm like, oh, thanks. Yeah. You know, it's life is going to throw us all kinds of curveballs. And that was one of the worst ones. It was very, very devastating in so many ways. But I'm also thankful that I got to spend the time with her. I can go back into my phone and my voice notes and listen to Edie anytime I want. And that's pretty special.
2: Thanks for exploring that with us, Kim. Again, congratulations. And we really look forward to tuning into the Junos March 30th and hopefully seeing you put your hands around that Juno and lifting it up. Can't wait for the day.
3: Yay! I'm so excited. That's actually not very far away. We've already got our like accommodations booked and there's all kinds of things. And I'll be playing at, they call it Junior Junos, where they have all of the nominees for the children's album come in and we play three songs each to a room full of kids.
2: That's incredible.
3: So I'm like, cool. I'm like, yeah. And Raffi, walk off the earth.
2: Get out of town.
3: They're going to be there.
2: No way.
3: Yeah.
2: Wow. Holy crap. That's... What about Fred Penner? It's nothing without Fred Penner.
3: No, Fred's not going to be there.
2: Well, it's forgettable.
3: I'll see Fred some other time.
2: That's right. Maybe in Wells. Yeah.
3: Maybe.
2: Yeah. Thanks so much. I appreciate your time, Kim. It was a
3: lot
2: of fun.
3: My name's Bug Riot, and you're listening to CFU.

0: 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The following is a recording, edited for brevity and clarity, of an interview with a municipal government candidate running in BC's 2026 local government elections, specifically for the city of Prince George, BC. We have invited all mayoral and councillor candidates for an interview and hosted an all candidates forum held at the Q3 Market in downtown Prince George, Clayton, A on Thursday, October 8th. In collaboration with 93.1 CFIS FM. You can find a link to that All Candidates Forum in the online write-up associated with this interview. General voting day for these municipal elections is scheduled for Saturday, October 17th, 2026. 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And on the topic of discussion today are the local municipal elections. That small government and that election is happening Saturday, October 17th. We're not discussing the provincial election. That's happening later. We're focusing on small government today, and running for city council for the city of Prince George is James Steidle. Welcome to the studio. Thanks for coming in.
1: Thanks so much for doing this, Ian. This is such a big job for you to do, interview all these 18 councillors. And
0: it's a lot of fun, too.
1: I gotta say.
0: Yeah. It's great having all these conversations and hearing all these different angles and approaches to the challenges and opportunities facing our fair city. And James, you've been in this community since 2017.
1: Correct. Yeah, that's when I moved back to Prince George. Yeah.
0: And you did live here prior as well.
1: Yeah, I went to, didn't live in Prince George. I lived like an hour out of Prince George, middle of nowhere, and went to Beaverley Elementary School and then College Heights. So I grew up in Prince George, but I guess only became like an actual taxpayer in 2017.
0: Cool. Yeah, it's an inaugural moment of sorts.
1: Mm-hmm.
0: Yeah. And you've been involved in politics and activism around our area for as long as I've been familiar with you. You ran for the Green Party. Who knows? Maybe you would have ran for the Green Party again if there wasn't an overlapping election happening at the same time.
1: Oh, they asked me. They asked. And I was supposed to be the guy to get all the signatures because you need 120 signatures. And there was like very tight timeline. And
0: through your involvement, you've become familiar with various levels of government and how the shenanigans occur and so on and so forth. Provides an interesting perspective. Through your activism in Stop the Spray BC, that's also exploring the different levels of the way forestry is managed, and that advocacy is looking at the use of glyphosate and other herbicides for use in forestry management in our province, in our area, and its ecological impacts, and brought that attention to a lot of people. You're a woodworker, metal worker as well. And it does seem like local politics and local governance is your jam. You're usually there asking questions, and you've attended city council meetings in the past, and you've been involved in Ginter's Green advocacy as well, which is looking to preserve an area, a green space in our area, and actually have it designated as a park and prevent it from being developed in numerous different ways that it has been proposed to be over the past several years.
1: Yeah, I love local politics, and I love cities. I like municipal governments, and I like city planning and the way cities grow, how they worked, and how they bring people together or not. I guess part of like the moment I had in life where I kind of really realized that was the time I spent when I was younger, when I lived in Germany, and you had these like really active kind of little villages and towns, and people would go and hang out in these village centers or on the streets of the cities. And I just didn't feel like we had that in Canada. And that kind of really, I really felt like we were missing out on something here in North America. That's sort of where my interest in local government started, in cities and how we live together in these built environments.
0: Fundamental aspect of bringing people together.
1: So when I was in university, I studied urban studies after I finished my degree in political science for my undergrad. And I did a master's degree in public policy with like kind of a focus on urban studies. Looked at urban finance stuff, urban taxation, fiscal capacity of different cities. So I looked at kind of the inequality that you'd find in metropolitan areas and how some municipalities would have more of a burden, more of a tax burden, more policing costs, more fire costs, more crime. But often those communities would have less tax money to deal with them. So then I did a master's thesis on the provincial property tax that kind of was looking at some of those issues, as well as just the equity issues of the provincial property tax, which, of course, Prince George pays. It's called the school tax on your property tax bill. The amount that we pay to the province actually just went up this year, so we lost our $200. The Northern Living Allowance, yeah, which is a $200 addition to our homeowner grant, which is no longer there. I think I figured it out. I think it was about $6.4 million of an additional tax burden that this residents of the property taxpayers of Prince George City will now be burdened with.
0: Unless somehow City Council is able to convince the government not to do that. I imagine that's probably something you would advocate for if you were elected.
1: Well, one of the planks I talked about on my campaign launch was the idea of getting more resources for the hub city, or this hub city kind of awareness, which I think maybe the province is kind of aware of, but it's not something that we've necessarily are recognized as. What that means is there's benefits to it, right? It means a lot of people from surrounding areas come into Prince George and do their shopping here. And theoretically, that should, you know, help out our tax base a little bit. But on the other side of that, you will get a lot of folks who are maybe having hard times in life. They congregate in Prince George. Maybe we end up with more crime than surrounding communities, more social issues, more things that the taxpayers of Prince George have to pay for that we aren't necessarily getting help with from the surrounding communities. So, yeah, the idea of a hub city is basically that the province needs to give us some extra resources to deal with regional problems that kind of fall on the backs of Prince George taxpayers. And, you know, the province actually is doing the opposite of that by getting rid of this Northern Homeowners Allowance.
0: Do you want to summarize your platform, James?
1: Sure. So basically, my platform, I've got 4 points. One of them is bring in a community forest. And what for folks who don't know what that is, it's like a piece of crown land that we would manage on behalf of the city and in collaboration with the Clay Lieutenant and do great things for the city of Prince George. Right now, a lot of our forests are managed for the industrial machine, these big corporations. And the idea here would be, let's get some tenure for Prince George. Let's prioritize small businesses, small wood manufacturers, that kind of thing. The other big thing I was wanted to talk about is green space and urban sprawl. So in the last 4 years, we talked a lot about this through Ginter's Green and just limiting the amount of new infrastructure we're adding to the city. You know, we talked about building a city for 200,000 people back in the 1970s, but we kept doing that, like, even when we stopped adding population. So between 1996 and 2021, according to the municipal statistics that the province maintains, we've, like, more than doubled our kilometers of stormwater, water, and sewer infrastructure. I'm not sure about the roads. It's hard to compare those numbers. Meanwhile, our population went up by 2%. This is a problem, right? It's just, if you keep doing that, our taxes are going to keep going up to service all this infrastructure when the number of people to pay for it isn't going up at the same rate. Another thing that I wanted to talk about, which I mentioned in the intro, is this hub city recognition, getting more resources as being a regional hub city up here in the north, more revenues to deal with some of the problems that maybe other communities don't have to deal with up here. And then the fourth idea was just accountability. Getting more certainty on the numbers that we're seeing for some of these major, like, capital projects that we're doing, you know, like $336,000 to replace light bulbs in City Hall and the adjoining meeting room. That seemed, I don't know where that number came from. Some of these big numbers, like $30 million to redo the Aquatic Center, $15 million to redo the envelope of the CN Center. These are big numbers, and I think we just need to have a way to look at these with more understanding and maybe with more of a critical eye.
0: Thanks for the summary, James. And if people want to know more about you, explore your platform further, where can they visit online?
1: I've just kind of been doing everything on Facebook. So just go to Facebook, James Steidle 4, like the number 4, office on Facebook. You should be able to find me.
0: Okay. With that, James, I'll ask you the first question. Once I'm finished asking the question, I'll start the timer. So, first question is on the topic or the subject of AI, artificial intelligence. Have you made use of AI or artificial intelligence in your campaign so far in some way? If so, how have you used it? What are the ways and why?
1: So, I'm really careful with AI. I try to avoid it at all costs. And I believe I used it once or twice this campaign. And I took note of when I used it. And it was basically somebody who was arguing with me on the old Facebook there. And I screenshot the AI response because, unfortunately, sometimes it comes up with a pretty concise answer. And if I don't feel like digging up the actual source of something, it might be a way that I can deal with a debate in a quick, short, easy way. you know, I hate doing that. I've used it in one of my articles. It summarized, you know, capitalism really well and about how they're in a truly competitive economy, there shouldn't be billionaires. And I'm like, okay, sweet. We better get that on the record that AI says that now, you know, before the algorithm or whoever owns these AI models tells it, hey, AI, you better not say that anymore. But no, I avoid AI at all costs. I don't use it for any of the things I've written on my Facebook page. Okay. I never use it for posts. I don't use it for any of the text in my speeches that I did for my, for anything. I've never used it for material on advertisements. I just don't think it does a very good job. It's just kind of wishy-washy, mealy-mouthed kind of, you know, it can spit out some facts, I suppose, but it doesn't have a point of view, I don't think.
0: But that's been the extent of it.
1: That's been the extent of AI, yeah. And if you look at my Facebook page, I say AI-free content, and I did a post because somebody's yelling at me on Facebook because I use AI all the time, apparently. Even if you're using the platform Facebook, you're using AI. And I'm sure there's some truth to that, but I made that into a little point, a little platform to clarify my position on AI. I'm against AI. I think it's primarily going to be used for state surveillance and for pricing surveillance. So there's this, when you study

0: pay for whatever product that might be at that point in time. So I think it's going to be financialized in really bad ways. I mean, there's good things that you hear about, right? It'll be really good for research. I think for science could really be really do some cool research using AI, geospatial analysis. And I know that there was a study on the fire break effectiveness of aspen trees in the boreal forest, and I believe they used AI to analyze all these forest fires across Canada to come up with some really cool results, namely that aspen is a very effective fire break, even in extreme fire weather. So I'm like, well, that's thumbs up for AI for being able to do that kind of data. But I think on balance, I think it'll be used for to make our society worse. I think it'll reduce the pa it'll reduce the value of our own intelligence. It'll reduce the value of our own ability to write, to read, to think. And I think it's I don't okay, so I'm a Luddite, right? I think people kind of know that to some degree. I don't necessarily think all technology is beneficial to humanity. But you know, the Luddites, the original Luddites, they were actually the origins of the labor union movement. So Luddites can result in good things. And I think having a little bit more of a Luddite perspective on AI might result in some good things for AI. And if it is going to be here in the long term, it needs to be regulated and managed much more intensively and effectively than it is now.
1: That lends itself fairly well to the next question. Something has been popping up in a survey we put out. Younger folks responding to the survey are talking about the crunch they're feeling in terms of cost of living. Wages they're earning just aren't covering the bases, and specifically around housing and alternative transportation that might lower the bill aren't really that accessible or effective. Not always seen as a municipal problem, okay? You know, affordability. We look to higher levels of government. But what can our municipality do to bring those costs of living down for young people or really for anyone?
0: The short answer is not much, but I think we could do some concrete things. I think the city could have a city farm. I think you can grow a lot of food for pretty cheap with just putting a little bit of elbow grease, and at the end of the year you can end up with a whole whack load of potatoes and carrots and cabbages and all sorts of amazing things. That might be one way that the city can help us reduce costs, certainly for like the seniors homes. And I think like seniors are definitely having a tough time living on fixed incomes and getting hit with inflation. We can provide food to senior centers from a city-owned farm. And we tried to push that last term, right, with the Urban Farmscape Society, where we were trying to convince the city to buy the 5-acre farm there down on Hudson Bay Slough, which might even still be an opportunity in the next council. That would be one way. I think another way would be getting more non-market housing established in whichever way we can. I think as a society, we really had huge non-market housing policies. A lot of that was funded by the federal government and the province, and a lot of that was downloaded in the early 90s to the municipal level, which is still the case. You know, it's still the cities are still kind of expected to, you know, pay for a lot of non-market housing, but it's ultimately we need the funding and support to do that. But anyway, the city can provide affordable non-market housing, either through maybe land that the city owns, should be pursued as a city. To help folks make those ends meet. And you know, I think like the bigger picture stuff, we're living in a society where we don't have those competitive economies anymore. We've got we live in a society dominated by oligarchies, right? And these huge multinational corporations, and the whole argument behind those big corporations was that they would create efficiency and reduce costs for everybody by just being more efficient. What everybody forgot about was if they don't have competition to keep them honest, they can charge us whatever they damn well please. And so as a city, I think to kind of raise some of those issues at the provincial level, however way we can, is another critical part of dealing with this affordability crisis that we're facing. The other, you know, there's other concrete examples, like we could provide a seniors pool pass. So right now we don't provide free pool access to folks over 75, but why don't we do that? Like a super senior discount, maybe not every day of the week. Maybe we could start off with like Thursdays or Tuesdays. That would be a way to keep costs down and keep people engaged with their society and keep people busy and healthy. And a lot of times when you do, you know, programs like that, it can actually result in cost savings for society, because if you're healthy and happy, you're probably gonna you know, not

0: be, you're going to live a healthier life, and you won't be have to go to the hospital quite as much, hopefully, right? So those are some of the things I think that the city could do to help out with affordability at the local level.
1: We may have an economic boom on its way here to Prince George. If that happens, you know, it could be a tremendous benefit. It also could be very scary. It represents a lot of change. What do you think city council should do? What should the city do to position ourselves to benefit from this as a community?
0: So we're hearing that maybe there's going to be some large mines opening up, another oil and gas pipeline being built across northern BC to double up on the existing one. I think there are benefits from those projects that we will see benefit Prince George. Certainly, you know, the businesses are geared up to provide and supply those businesses. But I think we need to make sure that we don't get a situation where it's like camp companies from Alberta come in and get all the contracts. Like, how do we make sure that companies here in Prince George are getting that work, and companies that are owned by people in Prince George? And it's not just these large resource extraction industries. It's also things like when they build condos and apartment buildings in Prince George, like, we're not sourcing the cabinets from Prince George businesses. Like, this stuff's getting like direct ordered from offshore a lot of times, or Vancouver or Edmonton. And so I think, like, that's part of the overall problem that our economy faces, is that we've lost sight of local economies, and everything's kind of just become globalized. And when we have that sort of economy, it's really hard for local communities to tie into that and benefit from it, certainly in the long term. I mean, once these mines shut down, once these pipelines get built, like, certainly the pipelines, there's not going to be that many people employed running that pipeline, like 120 people or something across northern BC. So you will see an initial investment. Probably a lot of companies from Alberta will benefit from that. You know, I believe in making an economy that is more geared towards the local. And I think there's a lot of things that we purchase here in Prince George that comes from elsewhere around the world that we could be doing a lot more of right here in Prince George. And I always go back to the example of the forest industry and how that was built by the people of Prince George. And, you know, except for the bigger operations, like the big pulp mills, a lot of that investment was just like families investing in their operation. And we built up the investment with our own profits and the own fruits of our labor. And that built an economy that was like owned by Prince Georgians. So we had, in the 1970s, we had the highest income per capita in Canada, the most millionaires per capita. And a lot of that was because we had these mills that were locally owned. So for me, it's like, well, how do we do that? How do we get more of a local economy happening again? And maybe we've got to go back to things that we've kind of given up on. Maybe food production is a big one. So right now, we spend over $300 million a year on food in Prince George. And even if we could tie in 10% of that, that's a $30 million industry right there. We used to have 28 dairy farms in Prince George. We used to have 4 dairy processing plants in town. We lost all of that, right? Well, all the milk that we get is shipped up from Abbotsford. Beef processing, we can do that. Vegetables, the vast majority of our food comes from the United States, right? So we don't have to buy potatoes, carrots, and onions, and garlic. We don't have to buy that stuff from the United States or offshore. We can grow a lot of that stuff here in Prince George. So doing what we can as a community to kind of like build up our economy from the ground up and have a more of a local economy. You know, if you want to hear about crazy ideas, what about a steel mill? We don't have a steel mill in British Columbia. Maybe that's something that we could get going in Prince George and make our own steel for my metalwork operation.
1: What do you think are the main barriers to make that happen now? I mean, obviously, if you're given a billions of dollars, sure, but
0: just global neoliberalism is the main impediment to that. You know, I don't think you can really, it's going to be really, really difficult if you can buy like really cheap cauliflower from California. It's been sprayed with 100 different toxic pesticides, and you know, we don't regulate any of that, and it's just the only thing that matters is like what's the absolute cheapest thing that we can purchase. You know, as long as we have that mentality, we're not going to be able to build many, many types of industries. And I think like right now, it's just kind of a...
1: Municipal policy-wise though, is there something that could, you know, help support that, make those initiatives easier?
0: Well, I think for like, so the food thing, yeah. So sorry, like that was the big picture problem. Maybe,
1: yeah,
0: it's,
1: for sure.
0: Maybe it's insurmountable, but I think on a local level, we could provide more opportunities for local growers to get their produce to market. I mean, even like things like City Hall, you know, like when you go to the council meetings, they drink water out of Evian bottles. Like we have great we have great tap water here in Prince George. Like, we should be drinking our own water. If there's any kind of, we should cater local food to city councilors. That would just be, you know, wouldn't amount to much, but it would be a message. It would be a commitment. And we could, you know, support the farmer's market a little bit more. We could have an urban farm, a city-owned urban farm that provides opportunities for people to grow stuff, or maybe even grows its own food with maybe city staff that are busy doing mowing lawns that maybe don't need to be mowed, things like that.
1: Speaking of local, there's Indigenous Nation that's been here locally for 10,000 plus years, Clay Lee Tene, and a lot of the resource development that's potentially going to be occurring around is happening on Clay Lee Traditional Territory and numerous other First Nations that are in our region and around. What do you think the city's relationship should be looking like moving forward compared to what it's looking like right now?
0: Yeah, there's so much I learned at the Truth and Reconciliation Day at the Clay Lee Tene Memorial Park. And, you know, acknowledging that history, I think, is a big part of moving forward. I don't think a lot of people are aware of what happened here locally in the last 100 years. Like, just how land was stolen, how people were kicked off of the places that they lived. They got ripped off. Their sacred grounds were disrespected, like bulldozed. The graveyard was bulldozed 3 times. I found it hard to believe that even in 2018, when they built that pavilion there, that they wouldn't have had more consideration for the fact that was a burial ground right there. So I think as a community, we need to acknowledge all that. And like, I feel like having that as a park.
1: Our timer went off, but I'll let you finish your thought. Yeah,
0: I feel like having that as a park is like problematic as we move forward. I think a lot more respect and acknowledgement of that history has to come into play with how Clay Lee Tene is treated by the city government. For example, like, maybe they shouldn't be paying property taxes on their building where their chief and council hold meetings, you know, as one small example of that.
1: Thanks, James. So we've gone through our time, but I have...
0: Was there more questions?
1: I have been asking candidates sort of like, you know, one final question. Just what would you like to leave our audience with for heading to the polls Saturday, October 17th, to cast a ballot in our local municipal elections, and they see your name on the options for council?
0: Yeah, I think if you want to see a city council that maybe is more aware of some of the urban sprawl issues, sees the value in green space, sees the value in creating more local economies in whichever way we can, sees the value in something like a community forest for our community, sees the value in meaningful reconciliation moving forward, hopefully you can vote for me, James Title, on October 17th, which is Saturday.
1: Thank you very much for your time today, James.
0: Thank you.
1: In case it helps get you to a polling station or wherever you need to be, BC Transit is offering free rides on public transportation in Prince George on Election Day. You've just heard a recording, edited for brevity and clarity, of an interview with a municipal government candidate running in BC's 2026 local government elections, specifically for the city of Prince George, BC. We have invited all mayoral and councillor candidates for an interview and hosted an all candidates forum held at the Q3 Market in downtown Prince George, Clay Lee Tene on Thursday, October 8th, in collaboration with 93.1 CFIS FM. You can find a link to that all candidates forum in the online write-up associated with this interview. General voting day for these municipal elections is scheduled for Saturday, October 17th, 2026. 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
5: I'm Jesse Brown, and today I am reopening the files on what might be the strangest and most shocking Canadian media story in recent memory. The Ottawa citizen journalist who was allegedly compromised by the KGB.
7: Well, what's my crime? Journalism? I mean, I get that I piss off a lot of people with my articles.
5: Wait for that. Here's the recap of the David Pulaze story as it was told. In fact, this is a recap of the story as we helped tell it. On October 24th, 2024, Chris Alexander, former MP and former Harper cabinet minister, also a former Canadian diplomat to Russia, gave sworn testimony at a parliamentary inquiry into Russian interference and disinformation campaigns in Canada. Now, the MPs on that committee, they heard a lot of experts and officials deliver a lot of alarming testimony. But nobody was prepared for this.
8: Seven documents tabled before you originate in the pre-1991 archives of the Ukrainian KGB. In a nutshell, these records document a KGB operation to talent spot, recruit, develop, and run as an agent a Canadian citizen who's been a prominent journalist in this country for over three decades. His code name in these KGB files was Stewart. His recruiter, handler, and paymaster over the period discussed here from 1982 to 1990 was another agent, codenamed Ivan. If Stewart continued as an agent after 1990, as there's now every reason to believe he did, we have no access to those files because they're in Moscow. This journalist has been prolific, publishing as many as 200 articles per year in Canada and the U.S. since 1990. Canadians need and deserve quality, independent journalism now more than ever. Moscow's information war, its active measures, and continuing espionage are a serious hindrance to all of this. I call upon you, the Foreign Interference Commission, our governments, intelligence, security, and law enforcement agencies at all levels to work together to end the impunity with which Russia has operated in Canada.
9: These documents that you've dropped on the table today are quite disturbing. And this individual, Stewart, as code name, is currently working still as a journalist?
8: Correct. You will see in the documents that he is named there very clearly in cursive handwriting as David Pugliese, who has been working as a journalist in Canada, you know, ever since.
5: The MPs hearing this testimony, they seemed dumbfounded when it came time to ask Chris Alexander questions. The Canadian media world was similarly stunned. They'd never heard a story like this before. David Pulaze, after all, he's been a fixture in Canadian journalism for almost 40 years. He does serious, in-depth reporting about national defense. And the idea that all this time he's been a secret Russian agent, it just seemed nuts. That very night, just hours after Chris Alexander dropped his bombshell, I was lucky enough to get David Pulaze on the phone, and he gave me his first interview about the allegations. His denial was clear and unequivocal. You're not a KGB agent?
7: I am not a KGB agent. I haven't been a deep cover KGB agent ever. I've never accepted any money from the Russians or anybody but my employer, of course. It's total fabrication.
5: I mean, you seem really nonchalant. I would be
0: bricks right now. This is, it seems like serious stuff. He says he's handed over the documents to the authorities and that you're a threat to our democracy.
7: I mean, he says, I think one of the parliamentarians suggested I be deported or something. I mean, it's kind of like the McCarthy days from the 1950s. Just ridiculous. It's stupid.
0: He directly accused you. He seems quite confident.
7: Well, it's bullshit. I didn't even live in Ottawa. You know, it's kind of like my life is pretty dull. I'm surrounded by papers. I'm surrounded by documents. I live a mediocre life here in my little home office. But, you know, you listen to Chris Alexander and I'm the Russian version of James Bond or something.
0: While Pulaze was forthcoming to media requests, Chris Alexander went into a bunker. He declined to defend his allegations or the alleged KGB dossier that the allegations were based on. It seemed to me, and to a lot of other journalists, that Alexander was only willing to accuse Pulaze under the safety of parliamentary privilege, which made it all but impossible for Pulaze to hold him accountable and to take him to court. Pulaze's colleagues and his peers stood in solidarity with him against what seemed to be like an outrageous attack on the free press. I mean, here was Chris Alexander, once one of Canada's most respected Foreign Service golden boys, turned cabinet minister, and still a firmly established member of the Canadian establishment, attacking one of Canada's most renowned military journalists, literally accusing that reporter of treason. These were serious, potentially career-ending, potentially criminal allegations. David Pulaze could not defend himself in court, but he did get the chance to speak up for himself where he was accused, in Parliament, to the same committee that heard the allegations against him. And sitting by his side was the president of the Canadian Association of Journalists, Brent Joly. Once again, Pulaze denied the allegations outright in clear and emphatic language. And Brent Joly offered some strong words of his own.
10: It is absolutely astonishing to me that no member of this committee posed questions about or challenged these patently absurd claims when they were tabled. The CAJ wholeheartedly denounces the ridiculous accusations made against David Pulaze today. It is a sad irony that these comments were made in a meeting examining disinformation campaigns. These claims are dangerous and designed to undermine the credibility of journalists, period. Now, I'm happy to be here today, sitting shoulder to shoulder with David, to call out these accusations and allegations that are nothing more, in my view, than a McCarthy-esque smear job. Mr. Pulaze has been tarnished unnecessarily and is guilty of nothing more than being a journalist.
0: No reporter was able to independently verify the authenticity of this supposed KGB dossier, and many tried. If there were original versions in the Ukrainian archives inherited from the KGB in 1991 when the Soviet Union crumbled, well, they were nowhere to be found. The next October, The Walrus magazine published a long investigation by independent journalist Taylor Noakes, and it seemed to put the whole issue of authenticity to rest. The Walrus concluded that the documents were forgeries. Forensic analysis, the article read, proved that the dossier was bogus, and Taylor Noakes wrote that Alexander was running a smear job against Pulaze, one that was motivated by hostility. Alexander, readers were told, was getting revenge against a journalist who had repeatedly embarrassed him through his reporting. Dozens of journalists signed an open letter in solidarity and in defense of David Pulaze. And Pulaze's employer, Post Media, they stood by their guy. They published their own letter of support. Meanwhile, David Pulaze carried on with his work, reporting critical articles on the Canadian military. And Chris Alexander maintained his silence, offering nothing further in support of his allegations. And that is where this story has sat ever since. Widely considered a fraudulent and failed hit job against a respected journalist. If you ask Google about it, if you check AI, you will be told that the whole KGB Pulaze connection has been widely debunked. So why am I talking about it now? Well, I'm not talking about it now in order to tell you that David Pulaze actually is, in fact, a Russian agent. I do not know that. I am not suggesting that. But what I can tell you, what I have learned to be true, is that the story that you've heard so far about all of this, the story that I just summarized, is not quite right. In fact, some of it is demonstrably wrong. For starters, David Pulaze told me, and Parliament, that the allegations against him can't possibly be true because he was not where he was alleged to have been or doing the work that he was alleged to have been doing at the time in question. And that is not quite right. Secondly, The Walrus magazine told us that the experts agree the files are forgeries, and Post Media told us that multiple major media organizations independently discredited the files. That is not right either. And the consensus that they described among experts and journalists, it doesn't really exist. Finally, in answering questions about why Pulaze was targeted and who was behind it, both David Pulaze and The Walrus pointed towards two people, Chris Alexander and an Australian-born man named Mitch Leadham, who is currently suing David Pulaze for alleged libel. Both of them said to be aggrieved parties upset about Pulaze's reporting and allegedly smearing David Pulaze in retaliation for it. Those two are the ones behind this. That is the story that we've been told. And that, too, is not quite right. So today I'm going to take you through all of this, step by step. I'll share with you one of the only on-the-record statements that Chris Alexander has made about this since his testimony at committee. And I'll play for you tape from my second phone conversation with David Pulaze, recorded just recently. It went a lot different than the first one.
7: You better be careful about what you write.
0: Wait for it.
8: I was not even living in Ottawa at the time cited in the records table by Mr. Alexander.
7: And I know that I wasn't in Ottawa, living in Ottawa at the time I supposedly got recruited.
11: You know, they stated that I was recruited or approached in 1984 when I was a permanent resident of Ottawa. I wasn't even in Ottawa in 84.
7: It's bullshit. I didn't even live in Ottawa.
0: That was David Pulaze refuting the alleged KGB files to me, to Parliament, and on another podcast. He did so by citing a pretty compelling point. According to the supposed KGB files, in total, the dossier covers the years 1982 to 1990. And David Pulaze says he was not even living in Ottawa at the times cited in the records. But David Pulaze did live in Ottawa during this period. Not for all of it. How do I know that? I obtained a graduation convocation program from Carleton University, which is in Ottawa, from the year 1986. David Pulaze is listed as a journalism graduate in that program. 1986, that is the year that he received his diploma. I've learned that he took a one-year program at Carleton in Ottawa after studying psychology at Lakehead University in Thunder Bay. I got in touch with a bunch of people who graduated from Carleton in the same year as David Pulaze, and I found an old classmate of his. They did not want to have their name mentioned, but they confirmed to me that David did attend Carleton University in Ottawa alongside them. There's also a public record. If you search the website ancestry.com for the name David Pulaze, you'll find a handwritten Niagara Falls Visitors Registry from the summer of 1982. And in that registry, one D. Pulaze lists his address as 1720 Baseline Road, Ottawa, Ontario, apartment 405C. So that's what I was able to learn about David Pulaze seemingly in Ottawa during the years covered by the dossier. But then there's the question of when David Pulaze started to work for the Ottawa Citizen.
12: Alexander testified, the files show I was working at my first job at the Ottawa Citizen throughout the 1980s. That is also false.
13: In a later document, it says that in 1989 and 1990, the subject Stewart began active work at the Ottawa Citizen newspaper. Is that the time that you began active work at the Ottawa Citizen?
12: Yeah, that is correct, and that information is available online.
0: But David Pugliese did work for the Ottawa Citizen before 1989. It's not terribly hard to prove this. As he said, the information is online. Here's a story from the November 22nd, 1985 edition of the Ottawa Citizen. Money woes may cost Kenyon his BA from University of Ottawa. Here's one from December 31st, 1985. Two local Ottawa women named members of Order of Canada. And here's one from January 3rd, 1986. Local foster mom urges others to help out. There are a bunch more, all of them local Ottawa stories published between 1985 and 1989, and all of them credited to, quote, Ottawa Citizen correspondent David Pugliese. Then, in 1989, his byline changes to Ottawa Citizen staff writer David Pugliese. Now, this describes a pretty standard trajectory for a young reporter. You start filing stories when you're still in J school, probably as a freelancer, and then you work your way towards a staff job a few years later. That is all very normal, but it doesn't really match what he has been saying about his career timeline.
11: I believe if you look at some of Alexander's testimony, he claims in the 80s, I was working for the Ottawa Citizen. That is false. It wasn't. I didn't get to the Ottawa Citizen until 89, 90. So, the testimony... There's a lot of holes in his testimony.
0: Perhaps. But as I've laid out, there seem to be some issues with David Pugliese's testimony as well, and with what he has said in interviews. But look, I thought it was very possible that those discrepancies could be easily explained. So the other week, I called him up.
14: Hello.
15: Hey, is this David?
14: Speaking.
15: David, it's Jesse Brown calling. How you doing?
14: Good. Jesse Brown. Hey, how are you?
15: I'm okay. I'm looping back to that first interview that I did with you right after Alexander's allegations. I just want to get my timeline and a few details straight. Do you have a minute?
14: Yeah, sure, sure. Are you doing a new story or what?
15: I don't know. I'll have to see if there's anything to this stuff.
14: Okay.
15: appreciate your time, though, with it. It won't take long.
14: Yeah.
15: So are we
14: talking on background or is this for an article? So if it's for an article, then because there is a legal action involved in certain aspects, you got to send me your questions and I got to ask for the lawyer and et cetera, et cetera.
15: Well, maybe I could just, like, it's just timeline stuff about when you're in Ottawa is most of it. So that should be free for you to, like, when you were where and where you went to school. It's just, like, getting...
14: Yeah, no, thanks, Jesse. But I know what you're talking about. I've seen this stuff on the internet, et cetera. And so parts of that have been... I can't get into it, so... But you better be careful about what you write.
15: Well, I mean... You've been on the record about this stuff, about not being in Ottawa during a certain time period. And then I just got specific questions about, like, when you were there and, like, that. You're already on the record with it, so why would that be an issue? Why would the lawsuit prevent you from kind of just correcting that stuff?
14: Yeah. Correcting what?
15: Clarifying. I'm sorry.
14: Yeah, I've got nothing to clarify. I've said what I've said, so.
15: Well, you've said that you weren't in Ottawa during those years. And then I just want to make sure that that's so, or maybe there's some confusion.
14: Yeah, I'm not going to talk about that because this is all part of the lawsuit. I know where you're getting your information from. It's the individual. That's fine. So I'm just telling you, I'd be very careful if you're going to publish.
15: I'm trying to be careful. That's what I'm calling you.
14: Yeah. So I can't talk to you because of the lawsuit.
15: Okay. I mean, outside of any source that I may have spoken to, there are like public documents that suggest you were in Ottawa at times when you've said that you weren't. If that's just
14: so
15: simple confusion
14: or
15: cross
14: back,
15: wires.
14: No, there's no cross wires. So I've said when I'm in Ottawa, I stand by that. I've seen the material that's out there. I would caution you to be very careful about what you think you have or what you think it says.
15: That's what I'm trying to do. Like, there's a bunch of stuff here. Like, there's a public record of address 1720 Baseline Road. Did you ever live there?
14: I'm telling you, you better be careful.
0: After the break, we will take a very close look at the Walrus article that declared the KGB dossier to be a forgery.
16: David Pugliese is a highly valued and esteemed member of the Ottawa Citizen and Post Media team.
0: That was my colleague Caleb reading from the official Postmedia statement in support of David Pugliese. The statement was written by Duncan Clark, Chief Content Officer, Postmedia.
16: We stand firmly behind David and maintain complete confidence in his integrity and work. The unverified allegations are false and intended to discredit his investigative work. Major news organizations have all reported that these documents are false.
0: So that's not true. I cannot find any major news organization that has reported that the documents are false, and that includes Postmedia. That's unless you consider The Walrus to be a major news organization, which even The Walrus does not describe itself as. So I wrote to Postmedia's Duncan Clark, and I asked him, which major news organizations were you referring to? He did not get back to me. So let's put aside Pugliese's role in all of this for a moment, and take a look at the media's role. What did major news organizations have to say about these documents? Let's start with Global News.
17: Earlier this year, Global News received what appear to be the same KGB documents. 8 pages, they're copies, not originals, and we were unable to independently verify their authenticity. But several experts told us that while it's impossible to say for certain, these documents appear to be real.
18: One piece of evidence.
19: This former RCMP officer runs a document forensics firm.
18: There were a number of things that really jumped out.
19: He says everything from the typewriter and fountain pens to the rubber stamps are consistent with KGB documents from that time.
18: The most logical conclusion by far is that these are in fact authentic documents.
0: In the online write-up of that Global News television report, there is a longer quote from that expert, Duane Strochin, a former Mountie who runs the company DocuFraud Canada, which provides court-qualified forensic document examination.
16: It was our determination, through microscopic examination, that they were all written from that time period. It's our professional and expert opinion that these documents are all genuine and authentic. If this was an elaborate hoax, it would be an elaborate hoax beyond all reasonableness.
0: Another expert, much closer to these files, was quoted by the Globe and Mail. These are the words of Professor Andrei Kohut, who works for the SBU, Ukrainian Intelligence. He is the director of the Sectoral State Archive of the Security Service of Ukraine, which holds the world's largest collection of declassified KGB files. He told the Globe and Mail that the names and dates on the documents correspond with serving KGB officers at the time. Kohut said to the Globe and Mail that, quote, while it would be wrong to assert anything regarding the authenticity of the file, the documents would have been difficult to forge without real documents or perfect and deep knowledge from within the KGB. So look, this supposed consensus among forensic experts and among major news organizations, all agreeing that the dossier is a forgery, that consensus does not exist. So what is going on here? Why does Postmedia say that this media consensus exists? For that matter, why does Google's AI assert definitively that these documents have been, quote, widely debunked? Where are they scraping that from? Well, here's what I can tell you about that. On September 23rd, 2025, Canada Land got an email from someone named Giuseppe Bianchin. Bianchin claimed that he had conducted an independent investigation of the KGB documents, which claimed to implicate David Pulaze. He said that he had forensic analysis done by multiple experts and that he conclusively proved the documents to be forgeries. Now, at the time that I received this, I was also appalled at the notion of Chris Alexander falsely accusing Pulaze. I took a close look at Bianchin's report, and my first thought was that this was very compelling evidence that the dossier was all a forgery. But my colleagues and I, we also took a look at Giuseppe Bianchin. And what we found is that Giuseppe Bianchin lives in Michigan, where he works with leather and automobile interiors, and he has no previous experience analyzing historic KGB files. When he was asked why he spent 7 months investigating claims against a Canadian journalist, he said that he had studied communications when he was younger, he had an interest in disinformation, and this story just caught his eye. Giuseppe Bianchin does claim to be credentialed, stating in his report that he's certified by the Ukrainian institution EdEra to work with archived KGB documents. So I looked up this organization, and I learned that EdEra is an online resource offering various free courses and topics of interest to Ukrainian studies. I enlisted in the same course that Giuseppe Bianchin took, and I soon found myself looking at a series of articles and video lectures, all in Ukrainian. At the end of each page, whether or not I read the articles or watched the videos, I could just check a box to mark each lecture as having been completed. And I soon found myself being tested on what I had supposedly just learned. I used auto-translate to do my best, and I even got a few of the multiple choice questions right before I found myself well out of my depth and I started to fail the test. However, each time I got a question wrong, I was encouraged to just try again, try a different answer, check a different box. And so by process of elimination, I was able to find each right answer, and I soon passed the test with a 100% grade. I, too, am now certified to work with historic KGB documents. The whole process took about 20 minutes. Given my concerns about Giuseppe Bianchin's credentials, I did not report on his research. But the website The Orchard did, followed by The Maple, followed by The Walrus. The Walrus presented Bianchin to its readers as an automotive engineer. He does not seem to hold any credentials for that profession. Typically, that would require a bachelor's degree in mechanical or automotive engineering. When I asked him if he had that bachelor's degree, he answered that I could refer to him as a, quote, design engineer. In any event, I can understand why the Walrus ran with a story about his report. Regardless of his credentials or experience or his lack thereof, his research, like I said, was convincing. For me, the biggest revelation in it was that he discovered that the seemingly typewritten pages in the alleged KGB dossier, which looked really authentic, they were hammered out in Cyrillic text with little dust flecks and imperfections. It looked exactly like what you would expect from the typewriter of a KGB agent in the 1980s. Well, Giuseppe Bianchin discovered that it was actually a digital font. Bianchin even connected with the maker of that font, who confirmed that, yes, it was his font, a font that he did not even create until the early 90s. The dossier, once again, purports to begin in 1982. To the Walrus's Taylor Noakes, this was a case-closed revelation. And it initially seemed that way to me, too. But now, I'm not so sure. Because even though the documents include digital elements that could not have been produced in the early 1980s, that does not necessarily mean that they're forgeries.
20: On the KGB's way out from Ukraine, they were attempting to destroy active working files. Archives were being transferred back to Moscow.
0: That is Mitch Leadham, the guy who is suing David Pulaze.
20: So the active files that were, you know, being destroyed, damaged, poor quality, that sort of thing, well, Ukraine needed to be able to utilize those files potentially for counterintelligence purposes, from what we can understand. And so to be able to utilize documents that are damaged, deteriorating, poor quality, but not good enough that you could keep them for a long period of time for any type of operational, counter-operational use, they had to essentially replicate them to retain that information.
0: We will come back to Mitch Leadham later on. But for now, let's just deal with what he said there. What he told me, it sounds plausible, but given his conflict with Pulaze, can we trust what he's saying? Well, here's what I learned. It's a common practice for intelligence agencies to create what are called digital surrogates, or replicas, of historical files in order to archive them and to make them accessible. According to the Ukrainian newspaper, the Lviv Herald, Ukraine's intelligence unit, the SBU, has at times had to, quote, scramble to digitize huge troves of vulnerable KGB documents. This is actually happening right now, as Ukraine is struggling to preserve files that are endangered by the current war, and it also happened back in 1991, when Russia was rapidly destroying KGB files at the same time that a newly independent Ukraine was rapidly trying to obtain and preserve them. So I can't verify that the dossier that Chris Alexander revealed to Parliament is a digital replica, but based on my understanding of the general historic practice around that time frame, I think it's a reasonable opinion to have that it would not be unusual for that to be the case. And the dates do line up. The font in question, it's called FF Trixie Pro, if you're curious about fonts, it came out in 1991. I sent questions to reporter Taylor Noakes to see if he was aware of the practice of creating digital surrogates, and if so, whether or not he was able to rule that out in the case of the Pulaze dossier. He did not respond. After the break, the abrupt end to my recent interview with David Pulaze.
15: I'll do all I can.
14: I got to go, my friend, but thank you. Thanks for the call. I appreciate it.
15: Give me one more minute.
0: The last thing that I'm going to try to set straight today is the story that David Pulaze told me about why he thinks he was targeted for alleged Russian ties. Here's what he told me in that first interview.
14: What's my crime? Journalism? I mean, I get that I piss off a lot of people with my articles. You know, my articles take a look at corruption. They take a look at sexual assault in the Canadian Forces. They take a look at, you know, some of the money that disappears, you know, on these big procurement projects. And so it becomes this broad brush that if you ask questions, you're in the military, oh, you're helping Putin. You must be working for the Russians. This is the new way to go after journalists. So to me, when I hear this, it's a reflection of the effectiveness of my journalism. You know, so claiming that the Russians are directing me to report on this, it's just ridiculous.
0: And here's what he told that parliamentary committee.
1: What would Mr. Alexander have to gain by making these allegations? Why did he target you?
12: I don't know what was going through Mr. Alexander's brain. I have covered Mr. Alexander before, so for the F-35 fighter jet file when he was on that. I covered the Afghan war, which he was, you know, kind of a lead on. What struck me is Mr. Alexander seemed very upset by my journalism.
13: You know, I don't think Mr. Alexander came up with these documents on his own. So obviously somebody put together these documents. Do you have any idea of, you know, who might have put together these documents and what their motivations might have been?
12: I can't get into details. However, I am in the midst of a civil lawsuit for $7 million that, you know what, I think our lawyer would prefer that I don't go further into that. But,
13: okay.
0: So I can go further into that. David Pugliese has repeatedly suggested that the person responsible for these documents is Mitch Leadham, who, once again, is an Australian-born man currently suing Pugliese for libel. In my first interview with David Pugliese, he told me that the lawsuit in question, which is from Leadham, was retribution for a series of articles that Pugliese reported about alleged funny business inside of charities, one of which Mitch Leadham was volunteering for, a charity that was supposed to be helping Ukraine. Here again is David Pugliese in my earlier first interview with him.
7: Some of this is related to a couple of charities that I wrote about that some Ukrainians had raised concerns that were not providing, you know, proper equipment and that type of thing. There was four or five stories.
0: I'm aware of these stories. This is Maria Aid and Mariah Report. These are charities that you reported.
7: Correct.
0: And there was some alleged like fraud going on. The stuff was no good. That's what was alleged in these stories that you ran.
7: If you can't show, you know, an article is inaccurate, you try to smear people.
0: So I walked over to the courthouse on University Avenue, and I got a copy of Mitch Leadham's lawsuit. In his statement of claim, Leadham accuses Pugliese and Postmedia of defaming him with allegedly false and malicious reporting about his volunteer work sending shipments of supplies to Ukraine for the pro-Ukraine charity Mariah Aid. Leadham claims that Pugliese's reporting did serious damage to his reputation and to his business, OzCan Tactical. Pugliese and Postmedia deny this in their statement of defense. The allegations in Leadham's lawsuit have not been tested in court, and the matter has not yet gone to trial. So is Mitch Leadham the guy who put together these documents and then sent them to Chris Alexander?
20: No, I didn't forge any documents. It's just bullshit. I had nothing to do with those documents. I still don't know where they came from. I learned about Chris Alexander for the first time appearing at SECU. I didn't even know who Chris Alexander was at that point. Like, my knowledge of Canadian politics, it's, you know, I'd say negligible, given that I haven't even been in Canada for a decade. I can't even speak, read, or understand Russian or Ukrainian.
0: Mitch Leadham says that after David Pugliese allegedly hurt his business by writing allegedly libelous articles about him, he got curious about the reason why.
20: Over the last 2 years, I've been looking into things myself, trying to piece things together. And from what I can gather is that there were many people that also received these documents. And from what I understand, like long before I did.
0: And so he started digging around and asking people about David Pugliese. And that, he says, is how he got his own copy of the dossier. Chris Alexander broke his silence on this story to go on the record with me in order to say one thing, that he did not get the dossier from Mitch Leadham. It is worth noting here that Chris Alexander spent 6 years at the Canadian Embassy in Moscow and that he is fluent in Russian. He has firsthand experience dealing with the shadowy world of Russian intelligence. So the idea that Mitch Leadham was capable of forging documents that would dupe Chris Alexander, well, that idea bears scrutiny, at a minimum. But whether the documents are forgeries or the real deal, they had to come from somewhere. So, where? Here is a relevant passage from a December 2025 report by the CBC.
16: The 7-page dossier on Pugliese's alleged Russian intelligence ties mysteriously surfaced in Eastern Europe in 2023, and Ukraine Intelligence Directorate, or DIU, was handed a copy, according to two confidential sources who asked not to be named because of the sensitivity of the investigation. The Ukrainian's overall intelligence agency, in turn, turned the dossier over to Canadian intelligence and, quote, offered assistance in investigating the sources added.
0: Canadian intelligence got the dossier from Ukrainian intelligence. That is what the CBC sources say. And herein lies the context that's been missing from the widely understood version of this story. The version that says that the attack on David Pugliese happened because Chris Alexander and Mitch Leadham were angry with Pugliese's reporting. There is another party here. A highly relevant one that has had problems with David Pugliese's reporting for a long time. And that's Ukraine. On April 3rd, 2023, which was more than 6 months before Chris Alexander dropped his bombshell testimony and the 7-page dossier, the Kyiv Post published an article with the following headline. Canadian journalist branded undesirable person in Ukraine. The piece quoted an unnamed Ukrainian official who said that David Puleze is, quote, known to Ukraine because of his public anti-Ukrainian rhetoric, which coincides with Russian propagandist narratives, end quote. This official dubbed David Puleze an activist who, quote, has been a subject of concern for Ukrainian officials due to his writings, which often echo Kremlin talking points, end quote. That article by Jason J. Smart provided several examples of reporting in the Ottawa Citizen by David Puleze that allegedly repeated Kremlin propaganda points. Here's one of the pieces that was cited. Quote, Chrystia Freeland's granddad was indeed a Nazi collaborator. So much for Russian disinformation. That's from March 8th, 2017. According to the Kyiv Post, quote, the piece came out within days of Freeland announcing that Ottawa would support Kyiv in its survival against a renewed Russian invasion of the country, end quote. Puleze's article was then reposted by the Russian embassy in Canada. Now that story, as you may be aware, about Chrystia Freeland's granddad, that story was both true and an instrument of Russian information warfare. It was deployed tactically by the Russian embassy in order to try to discredit Chrystia Freeland at a time when Russia wanted that the most. Prime Minister Justin Trudeau called that story, quote, the efforts of Russian propagandists. And he ejected Russia's spokesman Kirill Kalinin from Canada, largely because of Kalinin's role spreading that story around. Kalinin ran the social media accounts of the Russian embassy in Canada, which frequently reposted David Puglese's work. After Kalinin was deported back to Moscow, David Puleze scored an exclusive exit interview with him. The Kyiv Post also cited a series of articles by Puleze linking Ukraine with Nazis and neo-Nazis, going back to 2018, 4 years before Putin launched his full-on invasion of Ukraine, using the narrative of, quote, denazifying Ukraine, end quote, as a justification. The Kyiv Post also pointed out in that article that the nonprofit Canadian-Ukrainian Congress, which calls itself the voice of the Ukrainian community in Canada, they released an open letter in 2020 expressing concerns that Puglese's reporting was biased and that he was spreading a narrative, quote, originating from the Russian embassy in Canada. So I got in touch with the author of that Kyiv Post article, and I was able to confirm details of his report, but the key stuff that he says he had from confidential government sources, the stuff that claimed to directly connect Puleze to the Kremlin, well, I was not able to independently verify those quotes. The reason why I am telling you all about what was in that article is because it may help to show where this whole idea of Puglese's alleged ties to Moscow actually came from. David Puleze did not respond to the Kyiv Post when they initially asked him for comment, but I tried to ask him about all of that myself on our second phone conversation a couple of weeks

0: Ukrainian charities. Like there are other people who are out there making these links, right? And you knew that because they went to you for comment.
1: So the article that you're talking about quotes two unnamed sources. So
0: you quote unnamed government sources in your reporting. That's pretty standard, isn't it?
1: Not usually. No, I'm not like the Globe and Mail.
0: I guess it's not so much whether that story is true or false is a separate question from what I asked you when Alexander first stood up there and made these shocking allegations was, where is this coming from? What do you think is going on? And your answer was, oh, it's probably because of blowback from these articles I wrote about Maria report. This Kiev Post thing, they're coming at you with similar stuff, and it doesn't seem to be related to Maria report, unless I'm getting something wrong. It's
1: really?
0: Ukrainian,
1: well,
0: Canadian Congress.
1: I would suggest you do your research.
0: I mean, I'm trying to do it right now, speaking to the source, you know. So are you saying that it
1: you're,
0: is?
1: You're asking me about an article. I have no, I didn't have a hand in writing. I would suggest to you, as a journalist, that you dig deeper into that article.
0: I'll do all I can.
1: I got to go, my friend, but thank you. Thanks for the call. I appreciate it.
0: Give me one more minute.
2: So I understand that David Pugliese is not obligated to make the case against David Pugliese. He is facing extraordinary allegations. He has said that his family has been threatened because of them. And, you know, it's not his job to let everyone know that this narrative about him carrying water for the Kremlin, it goes back a lot further than his conflict with Chris Alexander or with Canadian charities helping out in Ukraine. But that broader narrative about him and the Kremlin, it is a part of this story. And there are other parts, too. Complicated parts that I have not even begun to untangle. You might have heard about one of them.
3: A member of the Canadian Armed Forces is being charged with espionage. Master Warrant Officer Matthew Sean Robar is accused of leaking highly sensitive government secrets to a foreign entity. The government has not identified the foreign entity, but a source told the Globe and Mail that Robar is accused of providing information to Ukraine.
2: That's from a December 19th, 2025 podcast from the Globe and Mail. The same day it came out, the CBC reported that according to their sources, that Canadian Armed Forces member, Matthew Robar, he was given the job of investigating allegations that David Pugliese had been recruited by the KGB in the early 1980s. Allegations that were again vehemently denied by Pugliese in that CBC report. Somehow, Robar's investigation allegedly led to him passing confidential Canadian intelligence to a foreign entity, Ukraine's intelligence agency. And now Robar faces 8 charges under the National Defense Act and the Security of Information Act. The murky Matthew Robar subplot is just another way in which this story is far from over. And that's true no matter how you look at this. Like, if you think that the KGB dossier is real, then what should happen now with David Pugliese? In this hypothetical, a guy tied to the Kremlin is still filing news stories about national defense on the regular for a mainstream daily Canadian newspaper. On the other hand, if you think the dossier is a forgery, then what should happen now with Chris Alexander? In that hypothetical, a former member of parliament was able to drag a journalist and private citizen's name through the mud, compromise his credibility, and just walk away with total impunity. Also in this hypothetical, who did the forgeries? We still don't know who or why. Whichever view you take, the David Pugliese story remains shocking and unsettled. Which I know makes the stakes of this sound very big. But I'm going to end by telling you a way in which it all might be shockingly small. In just about every article written about this case, even in the articles that assert definitively that the dossier is a forgery, you will read that even if the documents do turn out to be real, they don't really prove anything. Here again is David Pugliese at committee.
4: If Mr. Alexander's documents are real, it, at best, suggests the Russians looked at my background, which was a common occurrence for journalists, academics, and politicians during the Cold War.
2: And here he is on the Maples podcast.

0: expats, and allies.
1: You know, even if these documents are true and if they're authentic, they don't show recruitment. They show, you know, the KGB saying, hey, why don't we give a shot at recruiting this person? I mean, I can't read Russian. I haven't seen the documents, the original documents myself, so I can't speak to that. But I just wanted to note that was part of the story from Global as well.
2: Good point, because a lot of these security specialists are saying, well, it was common for the Russians during the Cold War to say, oh, you know, let's look at this journalist or let's look at this politician. But none of these documents show that I was recruited or even paid money.
0: It is true that the dossier does not include records that purport to show David Pugliese being paid. But the dossier does list payments. The final page of the 7-page dossier is a small spreadsheet listing two alleged 1990 payments dispersed by codename Ivan, Agent Stewart's supposed handler, for, quote, work on case. And here, if hypothetically the documents are not forgeries, here is where we might be getting some unique insight into just how banal Cold War intrigue actually was. Because in a dossier claiming to describe 8 years of Russian operatives and spies working to hypothetically turn a Canadian reporter into a Kremlin agent, only two cash payments are listed. The first payment listed from codename Ivan is for $100 Canadian. The second is for $500. That was your Canada Land. I hope you enjoyed it. You can email me about it. If you want to read it and see all the documents I talked about, go to canadaland.substack.com. If you want to talk with me about it, check out the Canada Land Discord, where we chat with our supporters all the time. Today's show was written and reported by me, Jesse Brown. I'm also the editor and publisher here at Canada Land. Our senior producer is Bruce Thorson. Audio production and editing from Tristan Capicchione. Julian Abraham did the fact check on today's episode. 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
1: Iran war. I mean, Senator Collins would not push back against that 5 times. She voted for it. I mean, the reason why our fuel prices are going through the roof and the reason why our electricity costs are going through the roof is because of the cost of fuel, cost of oil is so high because she wouldn't stop President Trump with the Iran war.
0: In Maine, Democratic Senate candidate Troy Jackson spars with Republican incumbent Susan Collins in a debate Tuesday. With the midterms less than 3 weeks away, could the Democrats win control of both the House and the Senate? What would that mean for President Trump? We'll look at key races across the country, from Michigan to Florida, Maine to Alaska, with David Sirota of The Lever. Then federal agents raid the D.C. home of Democratic Congresswoman Ilhan Omar after years of threats and attacks by President Trump. We'll speak with Minnesota State Senator Zineb Mohammed.
2: This is a big deal because historically the Justice Department has avoided such investigative moves related to political candidates so close to the election. And that's because our Justice Department should be just that, just and fair and not political, and it should not be used as a tool against your political opponents.
0: And we'll go to the occupied West Bank, where Israeli forces raided the offices of two Palestinian NGOs and the courtyard of the Palestine Medical Complex. All that and more coming up. Welcome to Democracy Now!, democracynow.org, The War and Peace Report. I'm Amy Goodman. Fighting continues to escalate in Yemen between the Houthis and Saudi-backed government forces. On Tuesday, Saudi Arabia struck an oil facility near Sana'a and fuel depots in other parts of Yemen. The Houthis retaliated by attacking the headquarters of Saudi Arabia's state-owned oil company, Saudi Aramco, in the eastern city of Dahran. The attack reportedly caused a limited fire. Meanwhile, the humanitarian crisis in Yemen is worsening. The World Health Organization reports suspected cholera cases in Yemen have tripled in recent weeks. To look at the politics of Yemen and the civil war almost there, you can go to democracynow.org. Israel's military has leveled 48 of the roughly 60 villages and towns it occupies in southern Lebanon since Israel agreed to a so-called ceasefire with Hezbollah in April. That's the finding of a New York Times investigation published Monday, which documented how Israeli forces demolished homes, schools, mosques, and roads in Lebanese villages north of Israel's border, with most of the destruction focused on the majority Shia Muslim population from which Hezbollah draws its support. The seven villages that have not been seriously damaged are largely populated by Christian, Sunni, Muslim, or Druze residents. The Scorched Earth campaign has fueled fears that Israel is seeking to permanently empty much of southern Lebanon of its population. According to the United Nations, Israel's invasion and attacks have driven 329,000 people from their homes in Lebanon, a third of them children. This is UN spokesperson Stefan Dujarric.
3: The situation on the ground is not going to get magically better on January 1st. It will continue to be extremely dangerous, extremely worrying, and we very much hope that the international community comes up with a plan that will serve the populations of southern Lebanon and will also enable the population of northern Israel to go home.
0: Kimberly Guilfoyle has resigned as U.S. ambassador to Greece days after The Wall Street Journal reported she had requested a Republican donor pay off her $100,000 American Express bill in exchange for access to the Trump administration. In addition, The Wall Street Journal reports Guilfoyle threatened Greece's energy minister that the U.S. had the power to topple the Greek government. She said, "We can do that to any country we want. We can do that here," unquote. Kimberly Guilfoyle is the former fiancé of Donald Trump Jr. and was previously married to California Governor Gavin Newsom. Guilfoyle resigned Tuesday shortly after White House Press Secretary Katie Zakaria made this announcement during her first press briefing.
4: We have asked Ambassador Guilfoyle to resign. She has been a wonderful asset to the team, and we wish her well.
0: Katie Zakaria's first news conference was widely criticized. She just took three questions over 15 minutes after mixing up the president and her husband.
4: I adore my family. I love them. They are my priority. I love being with my kids. The idea of not spending evenings with my kids is completely unacceptable. So my president, my husband, that's a good one.
0: In election news, the Wall Street Journal's published video of Texas Republican Attorney General Ken Paxton, the Republican nominee for Senate, partying in Dubai on New Year's Eve 2024 with two indicted fugitive healthcare executives and a woman who wasn't his wife. The two men had been indicted months before on federal healthcare fraud charges, but failed to return to the United States. One of the healthcare executives had donated $190,000 to Paxton. Paxton's Senate rival, James Tallarico, responded to the report by writing online, quote, "A party with multiple fugitives and Ken Paxton is still the sketchiest guy in the room," he said. Federal agents have issued subpoenas to relatives of Democratic Congressmember Ilhan Omar of Minnesota. According to reports, Sahra Noor, Omar's sister, received a subpoena along with another family member. This comes after Homeland Security agents raided Congressmember Omar's home in Washington, D.C. Monday. We'll have more on this story later in the broadcast. In Maine, Republican Senator Susan Collins faced off against her Democratic challenger, Troy Jackson, in a debate over health care, the war in Iran, and immigration. The polls are tight, with the race critical to determining which party controls the Senate. Jackson blasted Collins over her record on the U.S. war in Iran.
1: Iran war. I mean, Senator Collins would not push back against that five times she voted for it. I mean, the reason why our fuel prices are going through the roof and the reason why our electricity costs are going through the roof is because of the cost of fuel, cost of oil is so high because she wouldn't stop President Trump with the Iran war.
0: In more election news, the Justice Department gave California officials 48 hours to review a list of alleged non-citizen voters or face legal action. That's according to a letter reviewed by Reuters. The DOJ's letter to California officials orders the state to hold off on mailing ballots to anyone on the list until it verifies their citizenship. For listed voters who already have ballots, the letter says any ballots they mail back should be set aside, and ballots already returned should not be counted until their citizenship is confirmed. In immigration news, the man shot by ICE in New York last week is currently held in custody in solitary confinement with a bullet still lodged in his neck, according to his attorneys. 28-year-old Oscar Belgal is awaiting deportation proceedings after immigration agents opened fire on him in his car with his child in the Bronx. According to his lawyers, Belgal is in urgent need of surgery to remove the bullet. In more immigration news, immigrants released from detention are suing ICE for keeping their passports and other belongings long after letting them go. The lawsuit filed Tuesday in federal court in Washington, D.C., says ICE has held on to the property of seven people for more than 5 months after their release, even though at least some of them still have pending immigration cases. The immigrants claim ICE withheld items that include Social Security cards, work permits, phones, and even car keys. Craig Martin, a lawyer representing the plaintiff, said, quote, "If ICE has a legitimate operational reason to keep somebody's property, it needs to identify it. And if it doesn't identify it, the Constitution and ICE's own rules point to get the document back without delay," unquote. Cornell University is banning all fraternities from hosting any parties amidst criticism of how it responded to a reported sexual assault on campus in 2024. In a lawsuit filed last month, a woman identified as Jane Doe says she was drugged and gang raped by multiple men during a party at a Cornell fraternity house 2 years ago. In a statement on Tuesday, Cornell's president, Michael Kotlikoff, said, quote, "I am deeply sorry for the harm Jane Doe suffered in 2024 and appalled that this act of sexual violence occurred within our Cornell community. It's clear women on our campus continue to question whether they are safe. We must meet this moment by acknowledging where we have fallen short and taking meaningful action," he said. To see our coverage of the Cornell alleged gang rape case, go to democracynow.org. In the Democratic Republic of Congo, the number of confirmed Ebola cases has surpassed 9,000, with over 4,300 deaths. The outbreak caused by the latest strain of virus has become the largest and deadliest in Congo's history. There are currently no treatments or vaccines for the latest strain of the Ebola virus. To see our coverage, go to democracynow.org. In Pennsylvania, a sixth person has died of measles as the number of cases in Pennsylvania topped 1,100. The victim was identified as a 39-year-old unvaccinated woman who had several underlying conditions. The CDC has recorded over 4,000 confirmed measles infections across the United States, the highest number of cases in decades. Earlier this month, New York's Governor Kathy Hochul declared an emergency because of rising measles cases in New York. The Vatican announced Tuesday 71-year-old Pope Leo has been diagnosed with lung cancer. In a medical bulletin, the Vatican said surgeons had removed the lower lobe of the Pope's right lung. After undergoing surgery, the Pope spent a night in the hospital. He is not known to be a smoker or to have had recent health issues. President Trump has reportedly told people privately he has doubts about plans to live stream the firing squad execution of Nadal Hassan, the former Army major who killed 13 people at Fort Hood in Texas back in 2009. Defense Secretary Pete Hegseth scheduled the execution date for December 3rd. In Ukraine, 600,000 people are without electricity after deadly Russian missile and drone strikes pummeled the country, killing three people in the capital, Kyiv. According to Ukrainian President Volodymyr Zelensky, the strikes hit critical energy infrastructure in Kyiv and Kharkiv, despite President Trump claiming over the weekend that there was an energy ceasefire between Ukraine and Russia. In India, a court's ordered two leaders of the youth-led Cockroach Janata Party jailed for 5 days. Opposition parties and student groups have been protesting nearly every day to call for the resignation of the chief election commissioner, Ganesh Kumar, over his revisions to the voter rolls, purging 130 million voters. The protesters argue the revisions benefit right-wing Prime Minister Narendra Modi's BJP party. Delhi police detained at least 30 journalists over the weekend while they covered the protests. This is Vinod Jahar, president of the National Students Union of India.
5: Ganesh Kumar will have to resign. Students of the country have taken to the streets. We will not stop till we get his resignation like we did with Dharmendra Pradhan. We will fight daily. We will get detained, but the protests would continue.
0: In France, tens of thousands of people marched on Tuesday in solidarity with protesting high school students. Unions estimated turnout at almost 500,000 people. The Justice Ministry says more than 6,800 people, mostly minors, have been taken into custody as rights groups and students accuse riot police of excessive force, including the use of tear gas batons and blast bolts. The movement began at a high school in the Paris suburbs last month and spread nationwide, with students blockading their schools over overcrowded classrooms, teacher shortages, and crumbling buildings. This is a protester.
6: I think it's part of the police's strategy, actually. They know that kettling and surrounding people inevitably increases violence. So I think it's something the police are actually aiming for. There are thousands of young people demonstrating, and the only things we see are burning trash cans and the vandalism at the end. And I think that's a very poor summary of what is going on, and it is also drowning out the message people are trying to convey.
0: And in Albania, a nationwide student protest over education and social issues turned violent as demonstrators threw bricks and chunks of concrete at Albania's education ministry. Police answered with tear gas and water cannons. Organizers said students were protesting university conditions, the cost of higher education, the level of financial aid, and the lack of job prospects after graduation. This is a protester.
7: It must be overthrown. They must hold elections, form a technical government, and then hold free and fair elections. Whoever wins, let them win.
0: And those are some of the headlines. This is Democracy Now!, democracynow.org, the War and Peace Report. Coming up, the midterm elections are less than 3 weeks away. Will Democrats take control of the Senate and the House? Stay with us.

0: Wish in Vain, performed by Rhiannon Giddens and Dirk Powell in our Democracy Now! Studio. To see the interview, go to democracynow.org. This is Democracy Now! I'm Amy Goodman. With the midterm elections less than 3 weeks away, could the Democrats win back control of the House and the Senate? Election Day is November 3rd. Democracy Now! Will be doing a four-hour broadcast from 8 to midnight Eastern time that day. But at least 47 states and Washington, D.C. have early voting, with voters already casting ballots in some states. All 435 House seats and 33 Senate seats are on the ballot, in addition to some statewide races and ballot measures. The list of battleground Senate states has been growing. As many as 10 Senate seats could be flipped, including several states that have been longtime deep red Republican seats. Competitive races now include Ohio, Alaska, Texas, and Kansas. Kansas has not sent a Democrat to the Senate in nearly a century. To win the Senate, Democrats need to flip four Republican seats and hold three of their own. They must hold Michigan, where Dr. Abdul Al-Sayed is running against Republican Mike Rogers for an open seat. President Trump's been on the campaign trail. He spoke at a rally in Wasilla, Alaska, Tuesday, where incumbent Republican Dan Sullivan is facing off against Democratic challenger Mary Peltola, former Congress member and tribal judge. If she and Peggy Flanagan in Minnesota and Deb Haaland running for governor in New Mexico to win, it would be a historic three Native American women in the governorships and the Senate. This is President Trump speaking in Alaska.
1: On November 3rd, we're going to send one of the best and most respected senators in D.C., Dan Sullivan, the real Dan Sullivan. I'm talking about the real Dan Sullivan, not the fake Dan Sullivan. Not the Dan Sullivan put up by the Democrats. I want you to do me one big favor. Pretend that I'm on the ballot, because here's what happens. Every time I've been on the ballot, we win. So in conclusion, if you elect a Republican House and a Republican Senate, November 3rd, you get $5,000.
0: Key issues raised by challengers and voters have been the economy, the war in Iran, the cost of gas, immigration, data centers, and corruption. To discuss all this and more, we're joined by David Sirota, founder and editor-in-chief of The Lever. He's author of Master Plan, The Hidden Plot to Legalize Corruption in America. Why don't we go through a number of the states, beginning in Georgia, David, and talk about the overall picture. What's at stake here? As we talk, President Trump is surprising many by going through this deep red state tour, which indicates he is fearful of losing not only the House, but the Senate. And of course, what that could mean for example, investigations of him.
2: Yeah, I mean, it's kind of incredible that Trump is out on the campaign trail in particular in red states, in the sense that he is helping turn the election into even more of a referendum on himself, when he is deeply unpopular in polls. So in a sense, I think at one level, he is doing the Democrats a big favor by being so extra visible in the states where the Democrats are trying to expand the map. States like Kansas, states even potentially, if you believe polls, states like South Carolina appear to be in play. The Democrats challenging in the polls there. Florida, also a pretty red state. You mentioned Georgia. Georgia is a different situation where that's a state where the Democrats have to hold that state. There's an incumbent, John Ossoff, there. Georgia, a real purple state. And Ossoff has done a fantastic job of turning the race into a referendum on his own Republican challenger. His Republican challenger is a member of Congress. So he has essentially turned the race into, in an anti-incumbent year, he has effectively tried to, and I think succeeded at, turning the race into a referendum on his opponent, and made his opponent out to be effectively the incumbent, Mike Collins. And he's brought up Collins' association with people who are linked to white nationalism. But across all of these races,
0: I want to play a clip of John Ossoff, the current Democratic senator, speaking to supporters in Athens, Georgia last month.
3: 5 days after his father was reelected, Prince Don Jr. becomes a partner at 1789 Capital, a venture firm founded by right-wing activists and Trump donors. 1789 Capital then buys a stake in Vulcan Elements, a tiny startup that says it plans to produce the high-tech magnets needed in drones, missiles, and satellites. And about a month after Don Jr.'s venture firm buys its stake in Vulcan Elements, Pentagon officials learn that Peter Navarro, a convicted criminal, Don Jr.'s close friend, and a top White House official, wants the Pentagon to give your tax dollars to Vulcan Elements. One Pentagon official said, quote, "The call came from the White House. We have to get this done." And Athens, to be clear, getting this done means funneling your money to the president's son's investment. And so, of course, like clockwork, on November 21st, just 3 months after Don Jr. and his friends bought their stake, Vulcan gets a $620 million taxpayer loan from Pete Hegseth's Pentagon, paid for with your money. See, while the world burns and you pay more for everything, your tax dollars become the royal family's wealth. Because it pays to be a Trump. Especially when the whole world knows daddy's a crook.
0: That's John Ossoff. He faced off last night in a debate. One of the major issues that was raised is he running for Senate or is he running for president? And that's true of a number of the people who are running in for governorships or Senate. David Sirota.
2: Yeah, I mean, that's a big question for John Ossoff. And I think in that clip, I think it's important to note that what Ossoff is doing there, I think, pretty successfully, and you've seen this with James Tallarico and some others, James Tallarico running in Texas, is trying to connect the corruption issue with the affordability crisis. And this is a key theme that we talked about in Master Plan, the Levers podcast, where the corruption issue for many years has been a kind of abstraction. People don't like corruption. People understand the government. There's a lot of corruption in the government. But that it becomes a much more salient issue when people have a better understanding of how the corruption is raising their prices and creating the affordability crisis. Ossoff has made that a central theme. James Tallarico, running for Senate against Ken Paxton in Texas, has made that a central theme, tracing the donations that Paxton has gotten to his votes to expand data centers.
0: I want to play a clip. This was an ad released by James Tallarico, who is ahead, and this is the first time in decades, a Democrat ahead of the Republican in the race for Senate. James Tallarico's ad.
4: $12 million. That's how much Ken Paxton's corruption has cost Texas taxpayers in legal fees and settlements. Guys like him always expect you to pick up the check. I've passed bills to lower the cost of housing, health care, and property taxes. In the Senate, I'll take on the data centers raising our costs and fight to end the wars driving up gas prices. I'm James Tallarico, and I approve this message.
0: So that's James Tallarico, and you heard our election headline. The Wall Street Journal has published video of the Texas Republican Attorney General Ken Paxton, the Republican nominee for Senate, partying in Dubai in 2024 New Year's Eve with two indicted fugitive health care executives and a woman, not his wife. Two men have been indicted months before on federal health care fraud charges and didn't return to the United States. One of the health care executives had donated $190,000 to Paxton. And Tallarico's response online was a party with multiple fugitives, and Ken Paxton is still the sketchiest guy in the room. And let's be clear, Ken Paxton, who to many people's surprise was endorsed by President Trump over longtime Senator Cornyn, has been indicted by his, has been impeached by his own party, David Sirota.
2: Yeah, so this race is really the pinnacle of the Senate race in terms of how it embodies the themes in this election. I mean, you have a cartoonishly corrupt Republican Senate candidate against a new generation populist Democrat. And it's worth adding that Tallarico has really cast himself as an anti-oligarch, anti-billionaire candidate. I mean, I would not call him necessarily a Bernie Sanders candidate, but clearly a lot of the themes that you heard in the 2016 and 2020 elections with Bernie Sanders and the primaries there, these are being echoed on the campaign trail by Tallarico and by other Democrats, even in these purple and red states, which I think is a reminder of how much the so-called Overton window has shifted in American politics, where those themes, those anti-corruption, populist, anti-oligarch themes are now very mainstream.
0: Okay, you mentioned Michigan. The Senate candidates just recently debated. This is Republican Mike Rogers, followed by Democrat Abdul El-Sayed, an exchange over U.S. support for Israel and the war in Iran in a debate held in Grand Rapids. El-Sayed is blaming rising gas prices on the war.
5: It is insane. $80 to fill up your gas tank. And yes, I would support pausing the federal gas tax. But there is one thing that is actually causing this. It's the war in Iran, a war that has been cheerled by my opponent since the beginning. Called it a win, win, win. I don't know about you, but when I go to the gas tank, I don't feel like I'm winning. I don't feel like our country is winning.
6: His policies will raise the cost of every gallon of gasoline, number one, raise your utility rates, cause you $20,000 for a Medicare for All plan that takes away private insurance from individuals. It is a disaster. We cannot afford Abdul.
0: Talk about this race, David Sirota.
2: Again, another marquee race here. I mean, this is a race where, as I mentioned before, Bernie Sanders' themes being central here. I mean, Abdul El-Sayed was very aligned with the Bernie Sanders wing of the Democratic Party, won a very, very difficult primary with tons of money, tens of millions of dollars spent against him. He wins this primary. He is ahead in the polls, and he is continuing to campaign on those themes. It's important that you underscored how central the war is in that race. Mike Rogers has been an embodiment of the national security state, and Abdul El-Sayed's campaign has put that front and center, spotlighting his role in creating the surveillance state when Mike Rogers was in Congress, his role, his investments in data centers. Again, data centers becoming an affordability issue. I think that's key, that linking the data center build out to higher electricity prices. And I think the thing is, with this race, what's very important is if Abdul El-Sayed wins running as a kind of Bernie Sanders style populist in one of the marquee swing states in the country, it will destroy the argument from the corporate Democrats at the center of the Democratic Party that you have to be an arch conservative corporate kind of Democrat in order to win swing states. I think that's why a lot of corporate Democrats inside the Democratic Party are afraid of Abdul El-Sayed winning. They know that it's key for him to win in order to win the Senate, but they also know it will destroy their argument that the Democratic Party has to continue nominating more corporate-aligned candidates.
0: And let's remember, he's a doctor, Abdul El-Sayed, and he wrote a book, Medicare for All. That's a major issue for him. But I want to turn to what is a major issue for President Trump. This is during a rally in Tennessee Saturday. repeatedly calling Abdul al-Sayed Muhammad and calling him a jihadist.
1: Like Muhammad al-Sayed. I call him Muhammad. Somebody said, his name isn't Muhammad. It's Abdul. I said, to me, it's Muhammad. I'm the president. I can call him whatever the hell I want. To me, he's Muhammad. And he's a radical jihadist.
0: And that's President Trump. Congressmember Alexandria Ocasio-Cortez said, if Abdul can win in Michigan, anyone can win anywhere. Your thoughts, David Sirota?
2: Yeah, I think that's absolutely right. I mean, I think that's why his race is so important. And I think so he's taken on the headwinds of the Democratic Party first in the primary, the corporate Democratic faction spending tens of millions of dollars to vilify him and cast him as a terrorist sympathizer. Now he's in a general election where Donald Trump is using all sorts of Islamophobia to amplify that message. And al-Sayed is campaigning for things like Medicare for all. And so I think Alexandria Ocasio-Cortez is absolutely right. If Abdul al-Sayed can win a race like this in such an important so-called blue wall state, it means that his politics, what he represents, can win literally anywhere in the country.
0: I wanted to ask about whether predictions are overstated about who can win. In the primaries, progressives were surprised by the Wisconsin loss of Francesca Hong, who is polling very strongly. And then, of course, you had Dr. Sayed, who won the primary in a very close race with a sitting Congress member.
2: Yeah, I think we should all be skeptical of what the polls actually say. I mean, the question of whether there's going to be a blue wave. Is it a blue wave, a surge for Democrats? Is it potentially a red undertow, essentially a drag on the Republican Party? And how much of a drag? These are open questions because I think the way polling has worked in the last few election cycles we've seen a lot of polls that have not been accurate. And there's a question about whether are Republicans not answering polls because they don't answer the phone to pollsters, or they don't want to talk to pollsters. There are all these questions about this. So I am skeptical of all of these polls. I think it's impossible to know what's going on beyond the fact that I do think it's a safe bet that Donald Trump is deeply unpopular. So it ultimately ends up being a turnout question. How much of a blue wave in terms of a turnout among Democratic voters will there be that surge of turnout based on how unpopular Trump is and how bad the affordability crisis
0: is? David, let's go to Maine. Trump's tariffs have been a major issue there. This is another key race for Democrats. An exchange last week in a debate between this longtime sitting Republican Senator Susan Collins and Democratic candidate Troy Jackson.
7: Troy mocked it, but I was successful in getting concrete, pulp, and road salt removed from the tariff list.
8: I didn't mock the fact that she got road salt back. I mocked the fact that what about everything else? I mean, we can't eat road salt. And the thing about it is that everything that she's doing with Iran war and stuff like that, there's going to be so many less people that'll be able to afford to drive that I'm not even sure the road salt's going to be worth anything either.
0: And that is Troy Jackson, former Maine State Senate president, former logger, and longtime Senator Susan Collins, who's dealing with a number of issues from tariffs to her support for Brett Kavanaugh, which enraged the pro-choice community of Maine. She said she couldn't have predicted he would vote to overturn Roe v. Wade. David Sirota.
2: Yeah, I mean, Susan Collins is doing what she always does when she's running in a tough race in a Democratic-leaning state, which is insist that she's an independent voice, that she's separate from the Republican Party. And what Troy Jackson is doing is constantly pointing out how that's not true, how she's enabling the Republican Party. They've actually mocked her, I think, pretty effectively when she constantly says she's concerned about the actions of the of her party, actions that she is supporting. And what you saw in that clip is her trying to also make a very traditional argument that, hey, you may not like me very much, Democratic voters or independent voters, but I'm bringing home the bacon. And what Jackson did, I think, quite effectively in that clip is turn that around and say, you may be, say you're bringing back road salt, but there are much larger macro issues that make how much you're bringing home to the state a relatively minuscule issue compared to the fact that nobody can afford the basic necessities of life. Now, Maine has not elected a Democratic senator in a very, very long time. And so I do not count Susan Collins out. She is a very, very tough incumbent, but this would be the year.
0: And of course, Bernie Sanders is, though, very popular, and he was just with Troy Jackson. He's from neighboring Vermont. And of course, he's been going around the country. David Sirota, as we wrap up this discussion, again, we're going to be doing a special on election night and we'll continue to cover these issues. Your thoughts on what exactly would happen, both if there was a Senate House Democratic takeover, and if there isn't, if it's House goes Democrat and the Republicans remain in charge of the Senate? And do you think if there was a Senate House Democratic sweep that President Trump would be impeached again?
2: I don't think President Trump will be impeached. I think that you've seen a lot of Democrats say they don't want to pursue impeachment. They think that's a that path has been fruitless. I think what you will see is certainly, if Democrats win, much more scrutiny using committee chairs, using subpoena power to scrutinize the self-dealing corruption of the Trump administration. I think you'll see scrutiny potentially on Trump's cabinet secretaries, them brought before Congress to testify on all sorts of corruption allegations. I think the question is going to be for Democrats if they win power, what do they actually stand for? And that is an unanswered question that's going to be litigated also in the 2028 Democratic presidential primary. But I think if you look at 2006, a similar moment, second term Republican president, Democrats win. There was a lot of excitement when Democrats won back Congress in 2006, then won back the presidency in 2008. But soon after that, in 2010, Democrats lost that congressional majority. And part of the reason, I think, for that was there were raised expectations of promises of delivering things. And then a lot of things were not delivered and the public was disillusioned. And I think that's the big danger if Democrats win. If they win, they can stop some of what the Trump administration is doing. They have a sort of congressional veto power over some things. Will they use that power to cut off funding for the Iran war? A big question. Will they use that power to really push forward a real set of health care reforms? Another big question. But if they do not deliver, if they are perceived to have gained back power and they do not deliver, they could end up being a delivery system for an even worse Donald Trump. And I think that is a huge question if they end up taking the first step by winning Congress.
0: David Sirota, I want to thank you for being with us, founder and editor-in-chief of The Lever, author of The Master Plan, The Hidden Plot to Legalize Corruption in America. We'll talk about the what's become a major election issue this year, data centers, tomorrow, with Paris Marks, author of Hyperscale. We'll speak to him on Thursday. Coming up next, federal agents raid the home of Democratic Congress member Ilhan Omar after President Trump has threatened and attacked her, calling her garbage for years. Stay with us.

0: Suti by Emma Mafluthi here at Democracy Now! Studios. This is Democracy Now!, democracynow.org. I'm Amy Goodman. The Trump administration's expanding its targeting of Ilhan Omar, the Democratic Congress member from Minnesota. Monday, federal agents from the Department of Homeland Security raided her home in Washington, D.C. The New York Times reports federal agents have also issued subpoenas to some of her relatives, including her sister. In a statement Monday, Congressmember Omar said, "For 10 years, Trump has targeted me with baseless lies and smear campaigns. This is just the latest escalation in this campaign of political intimidation. I will not be silenced," she said. Congressmember Omar is the first Somali American in the U.S. Congress and the first woman of color to represent Minnesota. Trump has repeatedly attacked Omar and the Somali community for years, calling both garbage. This is President Trump speaking at a rally in Clarksville, Tennessee, Saturday, just 2 days before the raid.
1: How about Ilhan Omar? She comes from Somalia. She comes from Somalia. They don't have a government. They don't have police. They don't. All they have is crime and squalor. And she comes into our country and she says, "My constitution allows me." She's talking about our constitution, what they've done to Minnesota, these people from Somalia, what they've done to Minnesota should never be allowed. And let's see what happens. J.D. Vance and our people are looking at it very strongly.
0: That was President Trump. Just days before federal agents raided Congressmember Omar's home. On Monday, Trump claimed he had nothing to do with the raid.
1: She comes from a country that is

0: With us, State Senator, if you can respond to your colleague, what has happened to Congressmember Ilhan Omar, the not exactly the Justice Department, but Homeland Security agents raiding her home in Washington, D.C. And now, according to the New York Times, family members, including her sister, have been subpoenaed. What we reportedly hear, the warrants involve her immigration status. Like you, she came to the United States from Somalia as a child.
1: Yeah, well, thank you so much for having me, Amy. It's great to be here with you. I think what we know is the fact that the Justice Department has historically avoided cases like this so close to the election, and it is unprecedented. We also know that Congresswoman Omar has been under attack by this administration for the last decade. You've mentioned that. And we're talking about what they're targeting is paperwork that was filled out by her father decades ago when she was a child. And so, you know, as far as we can tell, this is bogus because it's so close to the election. We know that this administration has been targeting their political, what they consider their political enemies, or people who speak up against them. But here in Minnesota, people support our congresswoman. There was a rally for her the day before yesterday, after the headlines came out that they had raided her home and were investigating her. And everyone in this state has been through what we've been through the past year, which is an occupation by this federal government and the Metro Search and the loss and the killings of our neighbors, Alex Pretty and Renee Good. And so we know that Ilhan is somebody who stands up for her community, and we're going to continue to stand with her in this moment.
0: I was listening to Jamie Raskin last night, congressmember, constitutional lawyer, talking about all the Democrats that the Justice Department has gone after, weaponizing, for example, Senator Schiff and LaMonica McGivern in New Jersey, who was charged after trying to protect the Newark mayor, Ross Baraka, when he was trying to investigate an ICE facility, for-profit facility in Newark, as well as others. Can you talk about what this means for a sitting representative to be raided, to be subpoenaed? And this is, let's be clear, all Congress members are now up for re-election. And within this period of not just 2 months, but 1 month within the election, and how unusual this is.
1: Mm-hmm. Well, it's unusual, right? We, like I said earlier, the Justice Department usually avoids cases like this so close to the election. You know, you also mentioned all of the individuals and congresspeople who've gone after this administration. They go right after them, and they use the Justice Department to do so. And the facts are Congresswoman Ilhan Omar is a real person. She's an American citizen with rights. But this investigation isn't about her, and I think that's what we need to get across. She's a symbol of everything that this administration hates, an immigrant who stands up for her community, who fought to be here in this country, and now is doing her job and her duty to serve her constituents.
0: So let me ask you, President Trump, Mark Wayne Mullen, head of Homeland Security, are now explicitly threatening to send federal agents back into your state, back into Minnesota. What's your response?
1: We've been through this before, you know, before Metro Search, Donald Trump said the Somali people are garbage. You said that he called our community garbage and used that as a justification to bring thousands of agents to the state of Minnesota, which led to the killings of our neighbors. And we know that they're setting a precedent right now to go after our congresswoman, to investigate her, to raid her home, so that they can use that as an opportunity to bring thousands of more agents into our community. But here in Minneapolis, people are vigilant. They're organized. We know what we've been through. I think people are going to reject this type of rhetoric from them.
0: Trump also posted on Truth Social, the once great state of Minnesota is being taken over by Somali immigrants. There's violence, murder, mayhem all over the state. The people of Minnesota must fight back. The Somalians should not be allowed to get away with what they are doing. They view you as weak and stupid people. Fight back, Minnesota, fight back. If you need the federal government, we'll come to your rescue. Now, a group of Minnesotans held a news conference and

0: particularly said him talking about fighting back, talking about suggesting violence, goes to a very serious issue. This is Abdullahi Farah, an imam at the mosque in Bloomington, Minnesota, which was bombed by a far-right militia in 2017.
1: Instead of bringing Minnesotans together to find solutions, President Trump chose to make sweeping accusations against my Somali American community and telling people to fight back. Fight back against whom? What exactly is the president asking people to do? These words are reckless. They are dangerous, and they have consequences.
2: That's right.
1: I know it personally because in 2017, after those type of reckless rhetoric, my mosque, Adarfur, was bombed. It was bombed because of act of hate. We know what it means when an entire community who comes to worship are made to feel unsafe. Blaming an entire community is not accountability. Scapegoating is not a public safety strategy.
0: That was Abdullahi Farah, an imam at the mosque in Bloomington, Minnesota. State Senator Zainab Mohammed, as we wrap up, are you concerned about violence increasing against the Somali community as a result of the increased rhetoric? And also President Trump saying J.D. Vance is investigating all of this.
3: Absolutely. We're afraid of violence being taken against our community. What we're seeing is the leader of this country incite violence against an entire community and tell Minnesotans that if they fight back against this very tiny population, that the federal government will have their back. That's inciting violence. And it's a rhetoric that has no place in our state. We've been through a mass shooting Annunciation Church in June last year. We've been through a political assassinations of our very own colleagues. We've also been through Metro Church and how violent that was. And the truth is Minnesotans understand who their Somali neighbors are. These folks have been here for decades, some of them. It's their they're in their second or third generations. Minneapolis is their home and they're not going anywhere. And we will continue to do everything we can to reject this type of hate and rhetoric from this administration and to stand up for immigrant neighbors.
0: Zainab Mohammed, I want to thank you so much for being with us, Minnesota State Senator representing Minneapolis. We'll continue to cover this story. This is Democracy Now!, democracynow.org. I'm Amy Goodman. In the latest crackdown on human rights defenders in the occupied West Bank Tuesday, Israeli forces raided what they say are the offices of several Palestinian NGOs, confiscating legal files, court records, valuable equipment. Israeli forces also deployed snipers around the entrances to Ramallah's Palestine Medical Complex, the largest government medical facility in the occupied West Bank. At least one journalist was reportedly detained. Palestinian officials say a child was injured from Israeli gunfire. Others suffered from tear gas inhalation. For more in these last few minutes, we go to Ramallah, where we're joined by Sahar Francis, human rights lawyer, previous general director at Adamir Prisoner Support and Human Rights Association, which is one of the groups that Israel just raided. Sahar Francis, welcome back to Democracy Now! We had you on when you were the head of Adamir, which is the Prisoner Support and Human Rights group in the West Bank. I was watching overnight when Israel was raiding because Al Jazeera was showing the raid live. But these offices, in fact, of your group, your previous group, Adamir, and others, the Palestine Women's Association, were already closed, is that right, years ago, because the Israeli government classified these organizations as terrorists. So what were they raiding?
4: Exactly. Good afternoon, and thanks for inviting me again to join you in this important discussion. As you just said, these offices actually were raided in 2020. Two forced closure after the decision to designate the six Palestinian organizations as terrorist organizations. They confiscated property and stole files and equipments at that time. So what happened yesterday, I would claim that this is part of the whole propaganda show that this government is actually implementing just before the Israeli election, couple of weeks before the Israeli election, to send a very clear message to the whole Palestinian society and especially to the Palestinian Authority, because the offices they raided is very close to the official governmental offices and other ministries in Ramallah City. That we are the masters, we decide what we will do. You cannot interfere, you cannot protect, nothing to do with your sovereignty in even Ramallah City, that is supposed to be an Area A. And what happened yesterday, they were not confiscating property for illegal organization claiming that this property is used to support terrorism. And I'm sure you also, in the videos that were presented by the different media, local or international, that they mostly broke and destroyed the files and the equipments, even the windows. The frigidaire in this office that they claimed it belongs for Domir, they were throwing it from the second floor down to the ground. They just wanted to cause harassment. And this is the main message, the persecution and the collective punishments for the whole Palestinian community. The raid onto the city center, Ramallah, is not a lonely activity. It happens every day that they raid different villages, different cities. They arrest people, including journalists and human rights defenders. And what most important to highlight in our case, that the office they raided yesterday, claiming that it's for Damir, basically it's illegal office led by lawyers who are representing Palestinian prisoners, which means if you claim that this is illegal or a terrorist action, this is means at the end that the legal representation for the Palestinian prisoners in front of the Israeli military courts is considered a terror act. Seriously, this is the message that they wanted to highlight. Actually, this is very bizarre and disgraceful, I think, even for their image. And the other organization they claimed that they raided, this organization was closed back in 2022. Since then, it doesn't exist there at all, not
0: Sahar, we
4: even
0: only have
4: as
0: 30 seconds, but I want to ask what message you think Israel is sending at the same time the U.S. is sanctioning the International Criminal Court overall as an institution.
4: that we don't respect the international law. We are not respecting the treaties and the institutions that implements and protect international human rights law. And we don't care because we are not accountable.
0: I
4: And
0: want
4: this
0: to
4: is the time for sanctions.
0: thank you so much for being with us, Sahar Francis, human rights lawyer, previous general director of Admir, Prisoner Support and Human Rights Association, speaking to us from occupied Ramallah. That does it for our show today. A very happy birthday to my favorite news hound, Zazu. I wish her a happy birthday as well as her brother, Kasha, as they turn 6 years old today. Oh, and this news, Steal the Story, the documentary about Democracy Now!, is viewable online for the first time. If you live in the U.S. and Canada, you can watch the film in your own home. We did it live last night with a post-screening Q&A with me and the Oscar-nominated filmmakers Carl Diel and Tia Leson, moderated by Pulitzer Prize-winning journalist Mariana Hossa. Well, it's now there at Eventive.
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0: this is Seifer. It's catchier than the tape on your grandmother's remote control.
1: Prepare yourself for some undeniably groovy beats here during CFUR's Funk Junction Hour. 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

0: 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The following is a recording, edited for brevity and clarity, of an interview with a municipal government candidate running in BC's 2026 local government elections, specifically for the city of Prince George, BC. We have invited all mayoral and councillor candidates for an interview and hosted an all candidates forum held at the Q3 Market in downtown Prince George, Clayton, A on Thursday, October 8th. In collaboration with 93.1 CFIS FM. You can find a link to that All Candidates Forum in the online write-up associated with this interview. General voting day for these municipal elections is scheduled for Saturday, October 17th, 2026. You're tuned in to CIFA Radio 88.7 FM The Fur. We are on the eve of our local general municipal election. That is local government. Small government. We're not talking about the provincial government election. That is a different election. We're talking about the one happening Saturday, October 17th. And talking to us today is Bob Radloff, candidate for city council. Bob, you've been involved in our city's politics before. When was that? What was that time period?
1: Oh, a long time ago when I had young kids. It was 1986, I believe.
0: This point is inserted during post-production, after the interview, for clarity. Over a period of about 18 years, was employed in city administration, primarily as a director of development and operations, but also took on responsibilities as manager of environmental services, filled in as acting city manager when needed, and also worked as a project manager. For a time, he was responsible for all public works functions at the city of Prince George. And unrelated to the municipality of Prince George, but an interesting point to insert, is engineering firm R. Radloff & Associates Incorporated, in partnership with the BC Bioenergy Network, designed the off-grid bioenergy system for the Quatichah First Nation, north of the Williston Hydroelectric Reservoir. And you've lived in our community for 40 years, and you've raised those kids into adulthood, and they have kids, and some are attending university here on UMBC campus where we're having this conversation today.
1: That's right. I've been here 45 years, and we have raised six kids. We have 10 grandkids, two of which go to UMBC.
0: You have any dogs?
1: Yeah, two labs.
0: That'll keep you busy.
1: Yes.
0: And how have you made your fortune?
1: Well, I don't think I have a fortune, but I am president and CEO of R. Radloff & Associates, one of the larger engineering planning consulting teams in Prince George, and grown it in Prince George, and we use local Prince George residents and students from UNBC.
0: I'm sure there's a lot of students hearing that thing. Okay, I'm adding that to my list.
1: Okay. Right on.
0: There's always opportunities, and there may be many more headed into Prince George as we move into this next term. You know, looking at your platform, which you know, people can review on bobradloff.ca, you've got it broken down into 6 points. So I'll give you a little opportunity just to, you know, talk about your general message there. What would you like to bring into Prince George? You know, you do have experience, but you took a bit of a break, in the last time, focusing on the private sector and your family.
1: Yep.
0: And what is it that draws your interest into throwing your hat into the ring this time as a councillor instead of a city staffer?
1: Well, everybody talks about the first two points, and I could start there. Number one, I am a taxpayer and resident of the city, and my kids are taxpayers and the grandkids, and we're all interested in keeping taxes under control. They're increased by 28.2% over the last 4 years, and frankly, that's taxing seniors and kids out of their homes. And so we think we have to do something there. I've gotten some line items there, and I have experience working at City Hall. I worked at City Hall for about 20 years, and in that capacity grew a lot of effective, efficient teams in the city, and that results in lower costs. So that reduces taxes. I think we have to start there. Second and equally important objective is to improve safety in the downtown, cleanliness and safety. That's a big issue with the people in the city, and the people of the city really want their downtown back. And I think, how do we deal with that? We have to deal with basically mental health and addictions issues on the streets. We have to, in my opinion, go towards involuntary care, and fortunately the province agrees with me now. They're moving in that direction, baby steps, but we need to go a lot faster, a lot further. That to help the people who are on their streets. I mean, they are real people, and they need our help, and we need to help them. So those are the two primary items. I do have one other item that is near and dear to my heart, is use local. Use local because local, like us, our firm, we hire local, and we don't use offshore workers. We use local graduates, local people who work in the community, and that keeps basically the wages and the funds in the city. I think that's very important. Also, prepare for AI. Get zero questions on that. I think it's an emergent, huge issue for city workers and for the community in general. And I think it can be managed into a positive situation. So those are important. Also important, bike lanes. Bike lanes, when we talk bike lanes, aren't just bike lanes. They're bike lanes and e-bikes and e-scooters and so on and so forth. Yes, old guys like me probably aren't going to be out there using it, but there's an awful lot of people who do, and they can be their primary source of transportation. So we need to reflect on that. It's a low-cost, low-hanging fruit improvement we can do for people who use those facilities.
0: Thanks for that summary. I'll ask you the first question, and then I'll start the timer. The first thing is on that topic of AI, artificial intelligence. First question is, have you used AI or artificial intelligence in your campaign so far, be it, you know, in the process or the development of materials, you know, whatever it may be? And if so, how have you used it and why? I'll start the timer.
1: I would have to refer to our media team. They do use it, I believe. I'm not totally familiar with how they use it and how they create the images out of it. We're very in tune with TikTok, obviously, also Facebook, and I would have to refer that question to them, Ian, because myself, not an expert on AI.
0: Okay, thank you for that. One of the big issues that has come up in a survey we pushed out, especially affecting young people right now, and perhaps everyone, is cost of living. In the case of younger folks, entry-level jobs aren't really covering the bases as far as accommodation, food, things like that. We look at affordability as a provincial, federal issue often. But what could our municipality be doing in terms of affordability? You have mentioned your platform, you know, public transit, bike lanes, things like that.
1: Yes.
0: This sounds like an aspect of urban densification.
1: Yes.
0: Do you want to elaborate how that might affect affordability for younger people?
1: Well, the users of the transit system, for instance, can be seniors and students and probably least able to pay. And we think that it's not equitable. So my opinion, long-term stretch goal, is that we reduce transit fees to zero. That's my plan. It's been in my website since day one. I think it's reasonable because currently we're only recovering about 18% of the fees from the people who use it. I used to manage transit for the city for a decade. We made some huge improvements that improve its efficiency. This is the next step. And I think that's where we have to go to help the affordability for students in particular and for seniors. So this is a primary thing. For in terms of general affordability, we have to keep taxes under control because currently taxes are increasing twice the rate of inflation. Nobody can handle that. A young person in a home or a senior, myself, I could probably handle it for a while, but it's damaging to those groups, and those groups are the future, like students are the future. So we have to make sure that the community is affordable. In terms of working wage, our firm has always been very high on working wage. We're paying at or better than city wages and benefits. So we provide all our young people, including students who come work for us, full scope of wages and benefits that are equivalent to some of the highest paying organizations in the city.
0: Do you think the city could be doing something to encourage other businesses to do that same type of thing?
1: I think they could. Through their procurement policies, it would be good to have that local content included because the local firms like myself, like ourselves, do pay those, call it Prince George wages. So if we can incorporate that into our procurement policy, I think that would go a long ways to helping.
0: You've referred to downtown safety aspect in your platform, and that's certainly been topical in this election.
1: Yeah.
0: Looking at the concept of the continuum of care, though, also referred to as a staircase model, some people prefer to do housing first, getting people who are in dire straits into housing primarily and then addressing various needs. What's your take on this issue and these models?
1: Well, I'm coming at to it not as an expert. There are many more experts than me on this. I've got lived experience. We lost a son to addictions issues in the downtown, so I'm kind of familiar with it from that aspect. On that topic, homelessness is attached to many of the mental health and addictions issues we see playing out. Which comes first? I don't know. We have to address both. And I think for individuals who are on our streets, by the time they get to our streets, and I'm speaking from personal experience, they are probably not going to be in a position to make a reasonable decision for themselves. And I think in a humane manner, we have to make that decision for them, and not just by medical legal experts. I think it has to be informed by family and friends. Like, we can't leave it to the experts. That's part of the reason we're at with where we are today. It has to be informed by family, and that is a model that's playing out in other locations, and it seems to be working pretty well. I think you have to consider also when they leave that facility, there has to be assertive care and housing. We can't have them on the street again. I'm an advocate, if you look at my website, of the Seattle Block Program and the Niagara Nest Program. I went to Ontario, studied some of these. The Indwell program Simcoe, Ontario is working very well. We need to get those people, when they come out of, call it mandatory care, transitioned away from their former environment and into safe, warm housing.
0: Something that can help with that, of course, is communication between different agencies delivering these services, whether they be government agencies or nonprofits or whatever. I've heard of efforts to outcome software, sort of a homelessness management information systems. It sounds like Medicine Hat have used these between services to connect different organizations, because there's barriers between sharing personal information organization to organization. Do you think we could do better as far as communicating between agencies downtown? Do you think it's up to the city to help that happen more effectively?
1: I think we can do better. I'm not sure who is ultimately responsible. I think when I took the tour downtown, you know, I was informed that we have about 35 or 36 agencies represented in the downtown. Not all of them share information gladly, and not all of them are working in concert. So I think some overall organization of that well-intentioned social activism is important. I can't really say it's a city role, but I think we can be advocates for that, that those silos work together.
0: Perhaps what could help out a lot of people financially, maybe, is a coming economic boom to Prince George. There's a lot of development happening in the area. How do we really position ourselves so that residents of Prince George could actually benefit from this effectively?
1: Prince George is ground zero for most of the national priority projects. We're seeing that in our business. We're involved with gas lines, power lines, mines. We're bulging at the seams in terms of work. We just don't have enough workers. So how do we position ourselves? I think we need to build local capacity. Firms like ourselves are really looking for local technical people, and we can do that if, say, the city nurtures a local use in their procurement program, which they really have not done to date. And we need to advance that. We need to be open for business. I hear that phrase all the time, but we really do need to be. And our development services division, I think we just have to empower our frontline workers to make decisions boldly to get things moving. Because when there's delays in a decision at City Hall, it affects the finances and in some cases whether these firms will come to Prince George or not.
0: When it comes to encouraging that entrepreneurship, you know, local people developing businesses to fill the gaps that may be needed, or the post-secondary institutions we have locally developing the skilled workers to meet these vacant positions, what can the city really do to help that along on a municipal level?
1: Very much repeating myself here, but use local. Now, we've put our toe in the water, tested the water with a 5% increase in local factors for our procurement processes. We have to go further, say 10%. And I would like to incorporate people who are, you know, proponents who are successful would have more people actually working out of Prince George to support our students, to support our new workers coming into the system.
0: In the concept of a boom, lots of things happen. Maybe people are earning more money, but also the cost of things tend to increase a lot. And it's also possible black market trade, drug activity, things like that can sometimes explode along with it. Yep. Change is in the future, you know, if a boom comes to town for sure. Mm-hmm. Again, looking at that affordability piece, though, younger folks trying to find accessible housing. Again, not necessarily something the municipality always takes care of, but how could we make that entry-level thing happen to survive a huge inflationary cost?
1: Well, I think one of the things is community densification. That was an initiative of ours when we created the OCP about 10, 15 years ago, keeping development close to the core, opening the doors for that kind of development, because that builds on other initiatives like transit, Handy Dart, and other services. So I think that's a key, keeping the communities tight and densifying. That's a long-term thing. It may not be an immediate solution. Also, allowing for innovative housing solutions. This province has imposed, basically 4 units can be built on a single-family residence now. But, you know, that's a fact. And let's actually embrace that, because that allows students or lower, entry-level workers to have some options.
0: Or some of the multi-use housing developments that have happened in our community have actually been spurred on by the Kali Today Nation. And there's going to be a lot of these economic development projects happening in Kali territory,
1: yes,
0: mm-hmm, and Karisa County territory, yeah, and mm-hmm, a number of First Nations surrounding our region.
1: Right.
0: What do you see the city's relationship being or developing into with local First Nations in our areas?
1: Probably most of our business is with First Nations. They've developed a lot of capacity and a lot of ability over the decades that I've worked with them. I think it's time now for a sort of a summit of mayor and chiefs, in my opinion, because it can help tackling things like the whole economic development issue, but also mental health and addictions issues, affordability issues. If you say, you mentioned Clayton today, putting a unit downtown, those things all have positive synergies. And I think I'm not talking about getting all the experts in the world here. I'm just talking about the mayor and the chiefs sit down to have a discussion about that very thing. I think that would be a starting point and could help improve the prospects for younger workers.
0: We're talking now about our local government municipal elections. We're also on the eve of provincial elections. From your past experiences and so on, you know, what can you bring to the table as far as intergovernmental relationships and just how that process works? I'm sure aspects of it have changed over time. Mm-hmm. But how do you go about that business? How do you get these different levels to click together and actually make something happen for the benefit of this community?
1: Well, I guess for me, what are these other levels of government? I think it has to include First Nations. And sometimes they get lost in the conversation, advocating with province or federal government. I can't be not an expert on intergovernmental relations. My focus of my work at council is kind of more stick to the knitting and get things under control in terms of the budget, make things affordable, free up transit to do what it's supposed to do, those kinds of things. There are other experts on council I think could be more well positioned to do the intergovernmental work.
0: And what you bring to attention there is the aspect of a city council kind of as a team. And, you know, between the mayor and council,
1: yes,
0: we're sort of drafting our team to represent us, you know, to the different, yeah, levels of government, you know, to lead us through the next 4 years. In your time on council, what have you learned as far as, you know, teamwork, getting things done, how to put differences aside, mm-hmm, and just, you know, achieve the goal? What was your big takeaway from that time?
1: Well, of course, I wasn't a member of council, but I did sit at council as their technical advisor on many of these things we just talked about. And I've seen good teams and bad teams. I think that the best teams have some diversity in them. Each one has some strengths, some weaknesses, and we need to pull on each other's strengths when we're at council. again, I'm not an intergovernmental affairs person. I'd probably be more the capital and asset management person. But there are many other good candidates who are running who have those other skill sets, and I'd look to them and be part of the good team that we could have there.
0: Thank you for that. Incentivizing business, a lot of people talk about tax cuts, you know, cutting the red tape, streamlining thing that also could interfere with cuts in services, so on. But what's your approach to this area of business tax, encouraging development, but also providing services?
1: My take on it is I'm quite willing to pay the taxes we're paying if it goes to an efficient and effective city hall. And, you know, that's our share of the cost of doing business in this town. I think using local is a very good way to allow for higher levels of service.
0: Our time's up. Thanks. I think you managed to wrap that up very nicely, though.
1: Yeah. Thanks.
0: I'll give you an opportunity for one more, Bob. So we're talking to Bob Radloff, who is running for city council. What would you like to leave our audience with before they head to the polls Saturday, October 17th, general election day for local government municipal elections here in Prince George?
1: Well, I'd like to encourage him, first of all, Ian, to vote. It's a very important thing. Voter turnout can be low. I think it's going to be higher this year, and I really encourage everyone to vote. Look forward to working on your behalf to keep taxes reasonable, do some of the innovation work we talk about in transit and AI, and also to address the safety issues in the downtown. Those are key issues that I'll be focused on when I'm if I'm elected, and hope to be a part of a good team at City Council.
0: Thank you for your efficient use of time today. In case it helps get you to a polling station or wherever you need to be, BC Transit is offering free rides on public transportation in Prince George on Election Day. You've just heard a recording, edited for brevity and clarity, of an interview with a municipal government candidate running in BC's 2026 local government elections, specifically for the city of Prince George, BC. We have invited all mayoral and councillor candidates for an interview and hosted an all candidates forum held at the Q3 Market in downtown Prince George, Claytonville on Thursday, October 8th, in collaboration with 93.1 CFIS FM. You can find a link to that all candidates forum in the online write-up associated with this interview. General voting day for these municipal elections is scheduled for Saturday, October 17th, 2026. 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

0: 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The following is a recording, edited for brevity and clarity, of an interview with a municipal government candidate running in BC's 2026 local government elections, specifically for the city of Prince George, BC. We have invited all mayoral and councillor candidates for an interview and to attend an all candidates forum held at the Q3 Market in downtown Prince George, Claytheton A on Thursday, October 8th. From 6 to 8 p.m. in collaboration with 93.1 CFIS FM. General voting day for these municipal elections is scheduled for Saturday, October 17th, 2026. Today on CIFA Radio, 88.7 FM, we're introducing a candidate running to serve on the City of Prince George's Council. City Council. That's Anthony Okechukwu, or Tony Okechukwu. Full disclosure, I do know Anthony because he used to serve on CIFA Radio Society's board of directors back when I was station manager. It's good to see you again, Tony, and I'll try to make up for that potential conflict of interest here by being really hard on you, okay? But this interview is for the local municipal elections affecting our local government, that small government, not the provincial government elections. That is a different election later in the month. Sorry for the confusion, folks. Sometimes that happens. So who is Tony? Well, he moved to Prince George in 2017 to pursue his studies at the University of Northern BC, taking his master's in developmental economics. He continues to be a resident of our fair city, and you're now raising two kids here. You have pursued work in your field of study. You were working with McLeod Lake Indian Band, MLIB, and you moved here from Nigeria, and you now call Canada your home. Do you mind telling us a little bit, like before we get into interview questions, just what this area of developmental economics is? Not everybody's going to be familiar with that. Say, okay, he's an economist, so what?
1: Yeah, thank you, Inyan. You know, it's been a great feeling being back here to the studio. I'm having that nostalgic feeling right now.
0: Yeah, I should mention to the audience that you hosted a program here.
1: Yes,
0: that's important to mention, Guy Talk. And before you came to Prince George, you were also doing radio back home as well.
1: Absolutely. And yeah, as you said, I did my program here, which I obtained my master's degree in developmental economics. So within the career, within the background in economics, there are different dimensions of economics: financial economics, agricultural economics, environmental economics, microeconomics. For me, I decided to go into developmental economics to work in that space where I'm able to use the knowledge to create and enable cities like our own here, Prince George, grow, help create some initiative that would lead to economy growth within our municipal. So developmental economics encompasses all, and not just within the planning, the environmental. It has it all where, you know, as a developmental economist currently, I'm looking at community initiatives. I'm looking at things that would help this place grow in terms of investment. And not just that, you're looking at investment and also carrying out some analysis to bring those investment down. So developmental economics is just a very vast area within the sphere of economics.
0: If we were looking at Northern BC here, we've got all kinds of, say, little towns, little areas that aren't necessarily full-on big participants, big wheels in the greater economic picture.
1: You see some folks, you hear within the municipal structure administratively, they are economic development officers. They are economic development directors. So those are people like myself who help to create initiatives, present projects that would enable and that would yield to growth within the city or within the municipal in our case.
0: Thank you very much for that summary.
1: Yeah.
0: To quickly run off the main points of Anthony or Tony Okechukwu's platform, there's one: economic development and business support. Two, financial accountability, 3, public safety and policing, 4, seniors housing, 5, food security, 6, indigenous relations. And I'll ask you the first question, and then I'll start the timer. So first question I have for you is, have you used AI or artificial intelligence to assist you in your campaign so far, whether it's, you know, marketing materials, getting text ready, basically in any way? And if so, how have you been using it and why, more importantly? I'll begin the timer.
1: You know, Ian, this is a very unique question for sure, because within these weeks and months of my campaign, this is the first time I'm hearing, getting to ask this question. But absolutely, yes, I've been able to utilize, AI in tweaking my graphic picture, just because for me, I want to reduce costs. Right. And other than that, I've basically, don't use AI as much because I don't want my brain to be a bit redundant. I'm not against it. Right. But in the course of my campaign processes and struggles, I have utilized it in tweaking my picture, to make it more presentable to the public. But every other write-up that you see out there on my mandate is basically from me and not AI generated, nor AI support. But yes, I'll utilize AI in carving out and, modernizing and restructuring my picture out there. Yeah.
0: Okay, thanks for that. We've conducted a survey, it's ongoing, and we're kind of polling the audience on what their priorities are. What came up again and again and again, though, especially for the younger cohort responding, is cost of living, affordability, rent, cost of fuel, transport, ease of access to public transit is difficult to offset that, if that is an option. And it all eats into social time, social life, social communications, and just being able to connect with each other and their community. These aspects of affordability aren't necessarily, as you are aware as an economist, the responsibility of the local municipal government. But as a potential city councilor, what do you think the city could do to help address this cost of living challenge that so many young people are facing?
1: Ian, I'm going to answer this question in different aspect of one's life and with what is currently happening right now, and which I've, I'm very, very, one of my mandates anyways, which I've been so positive and strong in my comments at every platform that I've been and I've spoken. And one thing I could say for sure is that the non-accountability and the mismanagement of our budgets is one problem that leads to so many. And I'm going to break it down here quickly. So look at it this way, that we have capital projects within our city, within our municipal, that are not well managed. There weren't much of pro forma analysis done on this project that had always gone over budget. When that happens, what you see happening in our budget is that the city leadership and administration are looking for ways to get more money to offset those projects. And it trickles down to the tax that you and I pay as residents in this place, where there isn't any surplus in any of the fiscal year budget that could be carried forward to the next year. And therefore, having leadership to impose more taxes on residents to keep offsetting those capital projects and the amenities that we all enjoy in this place as residents. So when that happens, the money that should have been set aside to help one navigate one's life in other spheres of one's being, you see that the tax that is being asked of you and I to pay, which has always been on the increase over the years, gets a bit of the money that is being reserved to help cater for somebody's food, to help cater for house rent, to help cater for transportation costs and all of that. So the moment we start holding leadership and administration, especially our mayor and council, accountable on how taxpayers' money are being utilized through the city budget, the more the better for everybody in this place, that there's not going to be an annual increment on the tax that is being imposed on the citizens here.
0: And you touched on that issue of transparency, especially budget transparency, that's very topical in this election cycle here municipally in Prince George. And I'm curious, as an economist, I think you'd have a perspective on this development. We're looking at

0: it's time that we started removing the red tapes in the way we attract investors in this place. You know, we need to support people who want to come down here to invest their companies. We need to support people who want to come down here to bring their skills and knowledge down here as employees to work. We need that support, right? And that is one. Secondly, how often do we encourage entrepreneurs within the city, within our area? These projects are coming. Don't forget, in my career currently and with my employer, McLeod Lake Indian Band, I'm the business development director, and the natural resources, you know, this project, the LNG, the oil and gas, the mining, these are the areas that I support, and you know, the things I do for McLeod Lake touches on all of this. So I'm very much aware, I'm in this space, I know what is happening. And for us to be able to capitalize and be part of what is happening, one, we need to start removing those red tapes, open up this place, support investors to come down here, do more marketing of our region, let people know we need to start living the Northern Hub, not just by saying it that PG is the Northern Hub. You know, we need to also live that. And we need to support businesses that are already on ground here, right? And each time I speak on this particular subject, I'm not just making reference to the businesses only at the downtown core, but generally, we need to support the businesses here. We need to, you know, protect them as well. There are a lot of shoplifting. There are a lot of theft. Why people are, this is one of the reasons why businesses are leaving us here. And these businesses are those within that space that support our local economy. How often do we encourage young people who want to be in business, who want to set up their thing, want to do their thing? Ian, is not everybody of our age that want to do 9 to 5. There is no support for people here. How then do we capitalize on this project and help increase our revenue base here as a city? Look at it this way. We have investors, we have companies, industries here. They pay tax. The tax they pay comes into the city account. That helps us offset some of our costs. That helps us offset the amenities costs that we have here, the capital project, the infrastructure. When we support local businesses, let's not forget, those businesses are also contributing to our local economy. When we encourage the young people to actually be in business, the futurepreneurs, these people also help to create an environment that will be open not just for them, but for the other ones leaving school. And at the end of the day, there are employment opportunities for everybody. But when we don't look at these things, then we are missing out on those money that should be coming to the city. The other piece is, how often have we talked about diversification of our resources? Again, not everybody want to be an economist like me. Not everybody might be an environmental technician. Not everybody might be a zoologist. Not everybody might be in this area. There are people who also have got talents, right? It's time that we started speaking about is supporting entertainment in this place and supporting the sports, you know, athletes. These are areas where we, you know, start looking at diversifying our economy and not just focusing. For the, you know, one of the problems that I've seen over the years being a resident of this great city is that we so much dwelt on forestry sector. Now that forestry sector is going down, it's obvious. Everybody's feeling it. Right? Next month to December, Pop Mill, the announcement was made a few months ago, they'll, you know, officially be closing down. And imagine the number of families that are going to be out of job because we've dwelt so much on forestry. It's time to look at other sector, other space to diversify our economy and as well be part of what is happening and increase the revenue that we all seek. And at the end of the day, when we have different sources of income coming into the, you know, the accounts of the city, the taxes being levied on residents, we would stop seeing the annual increments year by year being imposed just because there is deficit that we need to make up to keep up the amenities that we want to see here.
1: You know, looking at the precipice of all this expansion, what do you see as, you know, the types of businesses and services that our community currently lacks

0: that we're going to need to see here in order to be able to actually take advantage or service this potentially rapid expansion of business and industry in the region?
1: We need more of the construction companies in this place. Lots of the projects you see happening within Prince George, these companies are not local. Few of them are not. We need to encourage and support more. If there's a way to actually, you know, cut that red tape and bring those companies to have their base here in Prince George, that will help us greatly, and not just creating employment for the young people that are here, you know, but it also make them more local, and the tax piece, they're going to pay tax to the city, right? So we need to start looking at having more of those construction companies here. I know we currently do have a bit of the environmental companies here, but Prince George, to few of them, isn't their main office. It's just annexes. We need a little bit of the environmental companies more in Prince George. Not that we don't have them. We do have a few of them, but I guess we need more. And as well, you know, we need other sectors that are not, you know, other companies that are within the mining space, right, that performs different jobs. I'm not against companies from Alberta coming down here, but we need to start supporting local. We need to start encouraging locals and making sure that these companies are here within us so that, you know, as these projects proceed, they're also not struggling on availabilities of companies that are ready, that have the capacity to support what they're doing within our area.
0: And an aspect of this, too, that I have to ask, do you believe that if we can expand the amount of different businesses operating in the area and theoretically bring in more revenue that way into the area, is that going to influence healthcare in that way? Do you think we'll be able to bring more doctors into the region and so on? There's a lot of families out there who do not have a family doctor still.
1: Absolutely, Ian. Everything, they're all intertwined. Okay, say this way. I'm so practical. And for me, you know, this election is all about being practical about the issues and not just speaking because you want to speak and not just talking politically, which I'm not a sweet talker, neither am I a politician, but I just want to do the job that is being needed here. So look at it this way, Ian, that we have a lot of these companies around. What encourages people to move from one city to the other is a booming economy. When an economy of a particular location, be it municipal, provincial, federally, as a country, when an economy booms, it attracts people in there. And as people are coming in, so are the other professionals within other areas are coming in. Say, do you know number of physicians that have left Prince George just because their partners who are not physicians, who are not in the health sector, are not able to get a job here, are not able to, you know, keep their business running? They leave. And when they leave, the wife or the man who is in the healthcare sector moves with them. And that is how we gradually start losing, you know, these physicians here. Take, for example, myself. I'm going to use myself as an example. You know, when I graduated here in 2019, I left Prince George. I got my first job with the regional district where I worked as the regional economic development officer within the Caribou Chicoten area in Williams Lake. My wife, who is a practicing nurse, didn't move down with me, right? So I was going back and forth, but because I was in a position where I needed to choose my career and my family, I chose my family. I left Williams Lake back to Prince George to meet my wife, to meet my family, because she didn't want to move at the time. And she is here practicing as a nurse. You see how the interconnection of these careers work within families? Because as well, this current physician, you know, due to privacy, I'm not going to mention a name, a friend whose wife is a physician.
0: Our timer has gone. I will let you finish your thoughts.
1: Whose wife is a physician. But he was wondering, he was in that state of, oh, should I continue to stay here or move elsewhere to go pursue my life, pursue my career? And out of conviction, I was able to convince him. He's still here. But imagine that he left this great city. The wife would have left with him. And that could have been another minus one of physicians that we need in this place. So all of these projects, all of these companies, investors, industries, as they move in here, physicians as well will also move in here, 100%. It gives birth to the other, right? They are all intertwined.
0: Tony, thank you very much for your time today. And thanks for telling us your vision for city council, why you want to get involved in municipal politics. And that municipal election is coming up October 17th, days away.
1: Absolutely. One more thing?
0: Get it in there.
1: Okay. Yeah. Thank you, Ian, for the opportunity once again. Hey, Prince Georgians, this is Anthony Okechukwu seeking for your votes. Come October 17th, please set your reminders in your calendar. Please go out there. This is your right. This is your civic right and obligation to vote people who you want to see take Prince George to the next level. It's time to really make it happen, right? True representation. Those who are not going to sit on the fence, those who are going to do the job, say the way it is, and not just about being there and bearing the name councillor. We need doers in this place. I am here to serve you. I seek for your support. I seek for your vote. Come October 17th, please go out there. Let's make it work. Let's do this. Prince George is in your hands right now. You are the only ones that could create that change through voting the right people in there. And I am again asking for your votes come October 17th. Thank you.
0: In case it helps get you to a polling station or wherever you need to be, BC Transit is offering free rides on public transportation in Prince George on Election Day. You've just heard a recording, edited for brevity and clarity, of an interview with a municipal government candidate running in BC's 2026 local government elections, specifically for the city of Prince George, BC. We have invited all mayoral and councillor candidates for an interview and to attend an all-candidates forum held at the Q3 Market in downtown Prince George, Clayton, A on Thursday, October 8th from 6 to 8 p.m. in collaboration with 93.1 CFIS FM. General voting day for these municipal elections is scheduled for Saturday, October 17th, 2026. 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
2: 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The following is a recording, edited for brevity and clarity, of an interview with a municipal government candidate running in BC's 2026 local government elections, specifically for the city of Prince George, BC. We have invited all mayoral and councillor candidates for an interview and hosted an all-candidates forum held at the Q3 Market in downtown Prince George, Tsleil-Waututh on Thursday, October 8th, in collaboration with 93.1 CFIS FM. You can find a link to that all-candidates forum in the online write-up associated with this interview. General voting day for these municipal elections is scheduled for Saturday, October 17th, 2026. You are tuned in to CFIR Radio 88.7 FM, the FIR, as we continue our exploration into the local municipal elections this 2026. And that is local government, municipal elections, not the provincial government election. That is a different thing. And today we are talking to local city councillor Tim Bennett. He's running again for the city council position. He's an incumbent candidate. He served the last 4 years this term on city council. Prior to that, he was a school district SD57 trustee for 12 years, starting in November 2011, before he made the shift into town council. Also, he headed Big Brothers, Big Sisters as an executive director for years, and he's a father of four school-age kids. What else would you like to mention about your resume, Tim? Thanks so much for coming in.
3: Oh, thank you so much for having me. It's Yeah, it's been quite a journey, and I've been very fortunate with the opportunities that I've been given. As you mentioned, I was with Big Brothers Big Sisters almost 17 years, spent 12 as executive director. After that, I moved on to, I'm the chief revenue officer with Scouts Canada. So most people think of it as, you know, historically Boy Scouts, but we've been co-ed 26 years, and now I work for the national office helping with fundraising and retail. And beyond that, have just been very fortunate to be able to serve the community, not only as a school trustee. I was there for 12 years, four as board chair, the last 4 years on city council, and finding ways to give back where I can as well, whether it was the recent Special Olympics or... So I was a public relations chair for the 2022 BC Summer Games when they came to town, Hubble Homestead. I was quite involved with Prince George Theatre Workshop and an organization called Nechako Community Theatrics, helping them get set up and get situated. I've done some volunteer work for Project Friendship, which is an organization that helps adults with special needs. So over the years, I've found different ways to get involved to help give back to the community who's given me so much over my life here. And just finding small projects to get involved with as I can and where my skill set makes the most sense.
2: Through that, I can pick up on some of your passions there and an interest in arts and performing arts as well. If would you confirm that? Is that accurate?
3: Yeah, I'm incredibly passionate about the arts. Growing up doing drama and band, and I'm always game for a good musical. But also, you know, it was actually my involvement in sport that got me engaged in elected service. So at that point, I was a political science student here at UNBC. I was coaching volleyball down at the time was Lakewood Junior, which was, for those who don't know, it was a high school for grades 8 to 10. And I was a volleyball coach, coached junior boys. And we, in 2010, the school was slated for closure. And I went to the community closure meeting and spoke about why the school should stay open. And at that time, I left that meeting being like, nobody cared. They just showed up. They'd listened to us talk. They've already made the decision. Like, what in the world am I doing? And the election was coming up. And I'm like, I'm going to use my time at the election to talk to people about why the system needs to change. Not thinking anyone would elect this 25-year-old guy who had no idea what he was talking about. And sure enough, I was elected, and that was in 2011, and then ended up serving 3 terms as a school trustee, worked provincially as a board member and vice president of the BC School Trustees Association. After that 12-year journey, I knew that I still had something to give. But like any student, my 12 years in public education was, I felt done and was ready to tackle a new challenge, and ran for city council 4 years ago.
2: Cool. And over the last 4 years, for the incumbent candidates who've come into the studio, I've spent some time kind of looking at this. All kinds of things have happened. I want to be clear that I'm not pointing my finger at you or anything, but to throw it out there, over the last few years, we've had some cost overruns on various projects. That's instigated some ire among the citizens of Prince George. Some difficult things, challenges that have happened over the last number of years. Of course, COVID-19 pandemic, spending increased all over the place. Our post-secondary institutions, not necessarily related to decisions of city council and so on, are having financial hardships. The university is looking at a $2.5 million deficit that they're working to manage. The college has laid off a number of people. There's challenges everywhere, and public infrastructure. The Copar Memorial Arena is in need of repair. The CN Center is having building envelope repairs done to it, as is the Aquatic Center. People have already pointed to issues with the current Camp 4 Leisure Center pool. All these things that have been happening. I'm sure the last 4 years have had their ups and downs and challenges and so on, but you're tossing your hat into the ring, you're shooting for it again. And to summarize your platform, the 4 central points are strong foundations, growing together, a safe and thriving Prince George, families and future generations. On those 4 points, we're sort of looking at strong foundations, less taxes or more efficient city spending, growing together. You're looking at development and, I assume, kind of a densification of housing, things like that.
3: Yeah.
2: That's part of it. And a safe and thriving Prince George, looking at safer communities, downtown safety, general overall city safety, what people might refer to as public disorder, things like that. And families and future generations, that's sort of looking at our younger generation and supporting growth within our community. How do you feel about that summary?
3: No, I think it's a great summary. I think, if I was to sum it up, is we need to make sure that Prince George is working for the residents of our community now and into the future. You know, as you said, there are numerous crises that we're facing right now. Affordability, housing, the toxic drug crisis. How are we going to replace the lost revenue of the Northwood Mill closure? How do we ensure that our residents have the resources they need, especially our communities most vulnerable? And then combine all of that with, there's still an expectation that we deliver services to the residents, whether it's transit, snow removal, being able to have facilities such as the Aquatic Center or the Canfor Leisure Pool. We're also battling with a significant trust deficit. You know, I think you've highlighted, while both COVID-19 and, significant cost overruns, especially with the George Street Parkade, kind of came before my tenure on council, those were all prior to 2022, the fallout of that has definitely been felt this term. And so we were sworn in early November. Mayor Yu had to quickly leave town following, and being the first alphabetically in council, I was acting mayor for the first month. And we were less than a week in, and we had the explosion at the George Street encampment. And, that was really kicking off a term with a bang. Luckily, no one was seriously injured. But it kind of highlighted some of the challenges we face this term. And as we head into the next term, those are all the ambitious goals and plans that I've laid out. But one of the other reasons of why I'm running is that experience we talked about at the beginning of the episode. This next 4 years is going to be incredibly difficult, and we know for sure there are going to be at least 3 new voices around the table. How do I continue to bring my experience and expertise to the table and help lead council over the next 4 years so that we can truly hit the ground running as a new team and not spend a year trying to kick our feet underwater and put our city that much further behind?
2: All the reasons you mentioned are what seems to be drawing a lot of attention around this municipal election. And there are more candidates running for mayor in our city than any other city in British Columbia, which is very interesting. And if nothing else, an indication of interest. So I would imagine some people will actually listen to this interview. How about that?
3: I hope so. It's a large race, and it's going to be an interesting one. And I mean, it sends a message in itself when you have nine people run for mayor. You have the incumbent mayor. You have two longtime city councilors, and you have a really diverse group of people running for mayor. That just shows, I think, the passion and interest and fact that there's interest in having the conversation about what the vision of Prince George can be.
2: We're about to get into an interview. And to be clear, you're not running for mayor. You're running for another term on council. This would be your second term if you are to get it. And first question I've got to ask you is related to AI, artificial intelligence. Curious about whether or not you've used AI in your campaign so far. And if so, what have you used it on and why? And I'll start the timer so you can see it.
3: Excellent. Well, I would say that, I mean, AI is involved in everyday aspect of life, whether it's predictive text, whether it's, I mean, my Microsoft 365 has AI functionality built into almost everything it does now. In terms of my campaign, I've tried very hard to stay away from the use of AI from the campaign. I've hired a local graphic designer on my team who is doing all of my design work. Based on some of the typos that you may see in my posts that, you know, we're quickly going on and editing. I do have a couple former UNBC friends who are assisting with doing some of my proofing. My professors would be probably the first to tell you that I'm not always the best at proofreading. So I do have a couple people who are helping me with that. And the reason for that is I would not say that I'm anti-AI. AI is built into everything we do. I was the only incumbent councillor who voted against writing a letter of support for the new AI data center that's looking to come to town for various reasons.
2: There was just the Cedar core.
3: Okay. There's a lot of questions around at that point impact to, you know, power, water, health impacts. There's just a lot of unknown. And I know residents have a lot of concerns. So for that reason, I wasn't able to support writing a letter of support. So I also felt it would be a little bit hypocritical if all of a sudden I'm like, well, no, we don't want to bring an AI data center to town, but I'm going to use AI for my entire campaign. So for me, it's been, I think, a source of pride that I've been working really hard to make sure that I'm campaigning the way that campaigns have historically been done, which are my words, my ideas, my graphics, at times, sometimes a little wordy or a little clunkier, but it's truly me and my personality.
2: Part of your platform, the families and future generations aspects, lines up pretty well with something that's been coming up pretty strongly in our survey. The younger participants, again and again, are talking about affordability, the cost of living, wages that they're earning in a lot of, you know, entry-level positions, you know, working towards building up their career, just are not covering the bases, and very difficult to live alone, and it's pretty difficult to connect with roommates. Transportation's difficult. Gas is very expensive. Transit isn't necessarily efficient, or they don't feel safe on it. The municipality is not responsible for every aspect of cost of living, but there are some things it could do. What do you think it could do to address the cost of living in our community?
3: So I think that there are a few things that need to be done that I built into my platform. So one is really around how do we get more affordable and accessible housing here in Prince George, whether that's through offering incentives for smaller builds, lower cost housing, whether it's looking at how do we really stay laser focused on density and infill to make the costs lower. I was very fortunate. We bought our first house back in 2014, and it was a 5-bedroom, 2-bathroom house for $211,000. We were very fortunate. I don't feel that I'm that old. I turned 40 this year, but
2: that price point certainly doesn't exist in town anymore.
3: That price point doesn't exist. So the idea of people being able to buy a house, unfortunately, even on one income at times, is becoming more and more unrealistic. The cost of rentals, I remember going to university, renting a house with friends, and you could get a 3-bedroom house for $800, maybe. Like the price of rent is skyrocketing. We need to continue to bring in the inventory to help drive prices down. So that's one thing the city can do. The second is we need to look at what is in our control around affordability. And I think transit is another one. far too many times we talk about Prince George being car dependent. And we need to continue to look at where we can increase both transit frequency and transit routes. I know we have some, again, we've seen improvements. When I was up at UNBC, you couldn't get downtown on a weekend. The bus just didn't run. But I'm still hearing stories of high school kids who are not being able to get on the bus in the morning because there's not room, or the fact that it could take an hour to get up to the university for your class. So you're either here an hour early or 5 minutes late. How do we continue to increase transit? The other piece of it is, again, affordability. Recently, council voted to increase transit fees both this year and next. I voted against that. Yes, it was only, you know, 25 cents a ride a year. But to those who are on fixed incomes, 50 cents to a dollar a day is a lot. So looking at what is in our control around affordability, I think, is another key factor. And I think the third is just how are we continuing to look at how we spend our money as a city. We control local taxation. Again, if we look at the next couple of years, we have a fairly significant tax loss with the closure of Northwood Pulp Mill. We have taxes related to the new hospital tower. Those are going to be things felt in the pocketbook of residents. So how are we going to monitor service levels and look to keep our taxes as affordable as possible, just to help deal with that affordability crisis?
2: Certainly. And the potential loss of the Northern Living Wage Allowance is probably also going to be something that a lot of people feel. But perhaps in this next question, an answer could present itself. We're on the precipice, we're being led to believe anyway, of an economic boom. It could be on its way to Prince George. But how do we really position our community to benefit from that? Again, post-secondary institutions are experiencing financial hardship. So developing skilled workforce could have that hindrance to it. And then there's the underlying question, do we deserve nice things because we're extracting nice things from the ground? Does that work?
3: Yeah. So I think there's a few key things there. And absolutely, I think Prince George is on the edge of a real boom. So not only do we have large government projects that are going to bring significant jobs to town, the hospital tower is a $2 billion project that are going to require 800 staff to build it. But we're going to be looking at 800 to 1,000 jobs just to run it once the tower is built. We know we have multiple LNG and mining projects within an hour and a half of Prince George. All of these projects are going to require not just significant manpower to run these projects, but there's a lot of subsidiary business that's going to need to be supporting these projects, whether it's trucking, transport, office supplies, hospitality. So recently we were all down in Vancouver for our big annual municipal conference, UBCM, and had the opportunity to meet with some of these proponents of these big projects, not only to get updates as to where they are with the project, but to really talk about why Prince George makes sense to be where your headquarters are located, so that people are using Prince George business, they're investing in Prince George, hopefully they're planting roots here in our community, but we're ensuring that Prince George is going to benefit from these major projects. There are things we're going to need to do to be able to accommodate that. Housing is one. I think you're absolutely right. How do we get workers the skills that they need, whether it's upgrading at the university or the college, or being able to get things such as their Class 4 licensing? But then also, how do we make sure that we have the amenities for those who are coming to Prince George for a shorter, long period of time? We already know we're facing things like a childcare shortage. How do we make sure that we're able to accommodate, hopefully, thousands of people when they come to Prince George? The other interesting thing I'm waiting to see is what the census comes out with, because everyone talks about the fact that, you know, Prince George is, you know, still hovering that 79 to 89,000 range. I think when census comes out, just how busy town has been the last couple of years, I would not be shocked to see that closer to between 90 and 100.
2: Yeah, it's been suggested that we're about at 100.
3: Yeah, I mean, Reddit's telling me it's 100, and that's where all the good news is. So, but I think that, you know, we are on the verge of this boom. which I also think we need to take a little bit of advantage of, is for so many years and so many previous councils have used these opportunities to not necessarily invest in the future. They're being reactive to what is currently happening. But that's why we're in the situation we're in. You talk about our infrastructure. It's crumbling because 10 years ago, 15 years ago, no one invested money into preventative maintenance. So how do we also make sure we're investing in our community for the future by dealing with some of these situations so that we can keep affordability in check long term?
2: To further explore that idea of maybe the city might actually see some revenue coming in on the basis of this boom, would it be wise perhaps to propose creating an urban wealth fund, sort of like how, you know, Norway has a sovereign wealth fund and Alberta has a heritage fund, to prepare for the future when we don't have a boom happening?
3: Yeah. So, I mean, there's a couple things we can look at. I think, and as much as I just finished slamming previous councils, you know, I look back to Mayor Kinsley's council where they formed that deal with Fortis and created the lease in, lease out money. And we now have almost $36 million put away for a project down the road where the community determines that that's the right fit. I think there are some opportunities where we can look to create a separate fund or look to how do we invest that money wisely. I also think that there are opportunities. You talked a little bit about, you know, how do we win from the fact that we're driving economic wealth for the province essentially as well. And I know this council has really started the conversations around what a resource benefit agreement could look like. You see those in other regions where we're driving a lot of the provincial economy, but that means impacts to our roads, to our utilities, to our services. How do we make sure we're compensated fairly for that as well?
2: I was going to ask you more about the TerrAscend gas one, but a lot of this development, potentially as it comes through, would be occurring regionally here, which is mostly on the traditional territory of the Clanlyteneh. As a councillor, how do you see the city's relationship with First Nation of Clanlyteneh, and where do you think it would be moving to into the future?
3: I mean, Prince George is situated on some of the most beautiful unceded ancestral lands, I think, there are in the province. I think Clanlyteneh land is incredibly beautiful place to call home. I think we as a council are very fortunate to have a good working relationship with Clanlyteneh. Earlier this term, we renewed our memorandum of understanding between the regional district, the city of Prince George, and Clanlyteneh to really talk about how we can work together as kind of the tripartite of local governments who are responsible for these lands. I know that we meet, we have both staff-to-staff meetings and government-to-government meetings with Clanlyteneh. And even recently down at UBCM, Clanlyteneh was alongside us in these meetings advocating for the residents here in the community. And I think there's always room, you know, as an Indigenous councillor myself, there's always room to look at and address the truths and history of this area. And how do we continue to move forward with reconciliation? But I think, you know, this council and previous councils, I think, have done a really good job taking that commitment seriously and how we're going to continue to develop and work long-term with Clanlyteneh. And I think if we want to look back, I think that started back in 2015, where Clanlyteneh was the official host First Nation of the Canada Winter Games. And I think that was a real turning point to the relationship between the city of Prince George and Clanlyteneh.
2: Interesting. Circle back to that TerrAscend gas, now Fortis gas lump sum that the city's managing. It may come to term when council is formed after the election of deciding what to do with it. Do you have ideas on what to do with it? It has been tossed around that perhaps this should go to developing a performing arts center, or maybe it should be used more like that sort of sovereign wealth fund concept.
3: Yeah, so early this term, this council put some restrictions on that fund that it can't be used without the approval of city council and consultation with the public. So I think that there are opportunities. The intent of the fund is to create something, some kind of investment back to the community. Maybe that's something that's to do with the Civic Core, which is either the new arena or the new performing arts.
2: Rats. Timer's going off.
3: There you go.
2: But I can let you finish that thought, though.
3: Yeah. So I would say I think there are opportunities to look to how to use that fund. I don't want to use it just for the sake of using it. And I want to make sure that my commitment has always been, regardless of how it's used, the community bought into that concept and supported that concept. So we want the community to have a say as to how those funds are used.
2: And it also sounds like a lot of money, but unfortunately, it's not all the money in the world that will solve all of our problems. But yeah, the public consultation aspect is something our community is probably really looking forward to. It's actually kind of fun to discuss something like that as a community. It's like, oh my goodness, we have some money. What should we do with it? Rather than, we have this massive problem.
3: Exactly.
2: What should we do about it? Okay, I'll ask you for a closing comment. What would you like to leave the audience with as we move into the 2026 municipal local government elections here in the city of Prince George?
3: Well, first off, I just have nothing but gratitude for the opportunity to serve the community for as long as I have, and in particularly the last 4 years on city council, and really hope to be able to continue this work for another four. I would encourage people to, if they want to learn more about me, my website, timbennett.ca, or you can find me on any social media platform. I'm there. Would love to hear from you. And more importantly, even if you're not supporting me, the most important thing you can do is get out to vote. We had less than 1 in 4 local residents vote in the last municipal election. So the most important thing you can do is get out to vote. Even if you're a UNBC student and are living here in Prince George, but your ID says that you live in Vail Mount, you're still able to get out to vote. You just need to basically, there's a form that you'll fill out to say that you are residing in Prince George. And don't let that stop you from getting out to vote, because the most important thing is having a say into who is going to be running City Hall for the next 4 years.
2: Thank you for that, Tim. So today on CFR Radio, 88.7 FM, we're speaking to incumbent councillor Tim Bennett, running to renew a seat on town council. And that election is coming up Saturday, October 17th, for the local municipal government elections. 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
3: Thank you.
2: In case it helps get you to a polling station or wherever you need to be, BC Transit is offering free rides on public transportation in Prince George on Election Day. You've just heard a recording, edited for brevity and clarity, of an interview with a municipal government candidate running in BC's 2026 local government elections, specifically for the city of Prince George, BC. We have invited all mayoral and councillor candidates for an interview and hosted an all candidates forum held at the Q3 Market in downtown Prince George, Clayton, A on Thursday, October 8th, in collaboration with 93.1 CFIS FM. You can find a link to that all candidates forum in the online write-up associated with this interview. General voting day for these municipal elections is scheduled for Saturday, October 17th, 2026. 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
1: 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The following is a recording, edited for brevity and clarity, of an interview with a municipal government candidate running in BC's 2026 local government elections, specifically for the city of Prince George, BC. We have invited all mayoral and councillor candidates for an interview and hosted an all-candidates forum held at the Q3 Market in downtown Prince George, Clayliton A on Thursday, October 8th, in collaboration with 93.1 CFIS-FM. You can find a link to that all-candidates forum in the online write-up associated with this interview. General voting day for these municipal elections is scheduled for Saturday, October 17th, 2026. 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And on the topic of discussion today is the municipal elections, the local elections, local government, not the provincial elections. That's big government. That's a little different. And yes, it is incoming. But on October 17th, we are headed to the polls for a general election to elect our city council and mayor. And sitting in the studio with us today to talk about his bid for city council is Ron Polillo, an incumbent city councilor. Welcome to the studio.
2: Thank you for having me. Great to be here. First time at CFIR.
1: Unbelievable. Yeah, we're celebrating our 25th anniversary this year. And when you worked for CKPG, the radio station, you're telling us earlier you actually donated that
2: first
1: broadcast console to the station. I wasn't aware of that.
2: We did, yeah.
1: But, you know, full disclosure here, you know, just in case it's influencing, you know,
2: so
1: how nice
2: two,
1: I am to
2: two
1: Ron.
2: Old one current radio guy and one old radio guy.
1: I'm hanging in there, and you hung in there for a long time. Yeah, so you've been in Prince George for roughly 33 years. You moved here in 1993.
2: I did.
1: You've raised your family here. You've got two grown adult kids. They've actually attended post-secondary education right here in town at CNC and UMBC.
2: That's right.
1: You've got a dog. You have a wife. And you've got a
2: ex-wife.
1: Ex-wife. Sorry.
2: That's another subject. Yeah. But we'll talk about that.
1: And you've got a
2: later.
1: Great career behind you in media, in radio.
2: Yes. Yeah, I was on the air here in Prince George for 27 years. My broadcast career was 31 years and program director and on air as well at the same time at the Patterson Media Stations for almost two decades. So what is now The River and Rewind Radio.
1: Thanks for the background on a little bit of Prince George radio media there, because not a lot of people know the evolution of that. You were involved in a lot of it. And if you so decide, audience, you can tune to that station if you like, but I would prefer if you stuck it on 88.7 FM.
2: Keep it
1: at least
2: here
1: for
2: the
1: duration of the interview.
2: That's right.
1: So Ron, you've got you've been on council for the last 4 years. You were elected there in 2022. Before that, you were a school SD57, school district 57
2: trustee.
1: Yeah, and that was in 2018 to 2022.
2: So 8 years of public service. I'm very proud of that, and asking for another 4 years to serve the residents of Prince George.
1: And in the past 4 years, you were on the Finance and Audit Committee.
2: I was.
1: That was pretty much from the beginning of your term to now. A director on the North Central Local Government Board of Directors.
2: Mm-hmm.
1: You're a Public Safety Committee member, a Northern Medical Programs Trust executive member.
2: From UNBC here, so I spend a fair bit of time in my last 4 years here doing meetings for the Northern Medical Programs Trust here at UNBC. It's been actually one of my most favorite parts of serving in the last 4 years is serving on that committee.
1: An accessibility and inclusion committee as well, council liaison. There's lots of overlapping areas that moves into. That's an interesting one. And also, I think most recently, Artemis Gold Community Council member.
2: Yeah, I just got appointed myself, and Councillor Skakin got appointed to that a few months ago. Going back to the accessibility and inclusion, 4 years serving in that committee, and then I'm deeply passionate about that because of my other professional life now. I am a community engagement home share manager for AIM High, and we at AIM High, We support 1,000 people with developmental disabilities, so accessibility and inclusion is very important to them, and it's very important to me. So I was very happy to be on that committee and work on some of the concerns and improve things for accessibility and inclusion. We still got a long way to go, but we're slowly chipping away.
1: Excellent. To round out your volunteer experience, you've also been an active member in St. Mary's Church.
2: Mm-hmm.
1: You've been involved with Crime Stoppers and
2: the Italian Center as well, the Italian
1: Center,
2: Club. Yeah,
1: you're currently the president?
2: I'm currently the president, have been for 6-7 years. In fact, we have a dinner, an Italian wine lovers dinner coming up October 24th.
1: Very nice.
2: And you can find out more on our Facebook page and grab tickets. I'd love to see you there.
1: And you've also been involved in the Prince George Soccer Association and through its evolution over several years as well.
2: Yeah, almost three
1: active
2: decades.
1: Playing as well?
2: I still play once a week, with the old guys.
1: What team are you on? Around. Just so you know that your opponents can identify you and not vote for you. Right?
2: It's not a team. It's just a bunch of guys, 50 plus, that get together and play soccer once a week. But I also ref as well, too, so I ref in that league, and also PGYSA. I've been a referee for almost 3 decades as well, too.
1: So that's a snapshot of who Ron is. You've got a platform, obviously, and just to list off the main points, mm-hmm. you're looking at public safety, accessibility and inclusion, civic core development,
2: mm-hmm.
1: infrastructure, and economic opportunity and diversification. And we'll get into a few questions that explore more of your ideas there.
2: Sure.
1: I'll start the timer here after I ask you the first question in terms of artificial intelligence. AI, artificial intelligence. We're wondering, have you used this technology in your campaign so far? And if so, how have you used it? And why have you used it for any of these, the myriad of possibilities that you could use it for? And I'll start the timer. All right.
2: I've made a conscious effort not to use it. And I think you can see that website that you're looking at there, that was designed by a friend of mine and by a local website developer, and trying to use as much as I can local pictures and local context to that website. So I'm proud to say that all my campaign materials, my digital billboards, my websites, even the button that I gave you that was designed locally through Van Horlicks as well, has all been local and all through creative minds here in Prince George and my mind without the use of artificial intelligence.
1: Something that has risen to the surface, and even though it may not be traditionally seen as a municipal priority or aspect, perhaps more of a federal or provincial, still though, a lot of young folks are feeling a squeeze in terms of cost of living.
2: Mm-hmm.
1: The wages they're earning and a lot of the entry-level jobs that they can get just are not covering the bases. When it comes to civic responsibility, what could the municipality actually do to address these cost of living issues that people are experiencing?
2: You're right. It's mostly a provincial and federal jurisdiction, but there are things that we can do, and in particular in the housing front. Trying to work, and we have on this council on density. So hopefully with density and convincing developers to build in density and infill with more housing units on the market, you would hope that would bring down the price. And actually, that's one of the advantages that I feel Prince George has is affordability, in particular in housing. And you look at our counterpart cities that we measure our municipality against others like Kamloops or Kelowna or Chilliwack or a couple of the lower mainland, some of the island municipalities as well. Prince George is the most affordable small city in terms of housing in the province. And I know that firsthand, even though, that has gone up in the last, 10 years.
1: I definitely feel sorry for everybody else then.
2: Yeah, it is. You could buy. I think the dream among young people here is attainable, especially if you get some help, from family and you work hard and you save some money. You could actually buy a house in Prince George, a relatively decent house in Prince George, and not only you know, buy a house, but build a career and raise a family. I think that's one of the huge advantages. And I know when in my previous life, recruiting young professionals to come work for the radio station in Pattison Media and come to Prince George, I would definitely sell those benefits. And it's true, you can. And I see it through my own girls now, you know, who are 24 and 21. They, you know, with some help from dad, but, you know, a lot of hard work on their own and saving money. And in a couple of years, they could actually put a down payment on a house and buy a house. Where else really in BC could a young person who perhaps just graduated from UNBC or CNC that could have that attainable goal of actually buying a home? That is still attainable. Is there work that we can do to make that happen? Absolutely. And that's where permitting, that's where zoning, that's where density and infill from a municipal perspective, we can work on those to say, to build those affordable homes and the homes that are needed. You know, seniors, you know, that's identified as well too. We've heard loud and clear from seniors that they need affordable housing. We from our perspective, can do what we can to help that and facilitate that. But also, you know, the rental market as well too, because usually for young couples, you know, or someone, a young person who's looking to get into the rental market, usually it's, you know, they'll start renting and then from there kind of build their way up. That's the way I started. I rented and then bought my first town home. And then from there I bought my home and I've been in the same home for 25 years in the same neighborhood. So I think that's the progression. So yes, there are some things municipally we can do to help that.
1: And when it comes to driving forward and making the plans to get this affordable housing created in our community, it's possible that when you're on council, maybe there's some conflicting priorities or people have different ideas than you and how it should be done. Looking at the last 4 years, what have you developed in terms of your own skills on navigating these types of situations and driving through to the finish line anyway?
2: Yeah, really. I mean, from my perspective and council's perspective, that's where strategic planning is very, very important. We make it a priority in our strategic plan and then instruct staff through our city manager to operationalize that strategic plan. I'll give you an example. Through the province, we now have housing targets to meet. And I'm proud to say over the last 2 years that the city of Prince George has exceeded those housing targets. That's the amount of new units we need to build with targets that the province gave us. We exceeded those targets 2 years in a row. And then actually, if you look down the next 2-3 years, there's enough housing units in the queue to achieve the targets for the next 2 to 3 years. So that's where that discipline that you're right, because there's all kinds of competing priorities. But if you've got a very focused plan and staff is very focused in the delivery of that plan and bringing it back to council on checkups, and that's what we've done every. In fact, we just had the second year housing targets come back to us at council, and they gave us that report that we exceeded and what it looks like down the road that if things continue the way they have, we'll definitely hit and exceed our targets for the next 3 years. So it's being laser focused on that. And because you're right, there's all kinds of competing interests and things that happen along the way. So that's one way of staying on plan.
1: Are these new units where you want them to be in terms of density? And, you know, are they the types of units you'd like to see in terms of density?
2: Mostly. That's one thing that we can't control with some zoning and permitting. You know, in fact, at the council meeting on Monday night, there was a housing project, 48 units that came to us in the heart, and it's a density infill. And the other thing that guides us is our OCP, our official community plan, which that was a lot of work and a lot of engagement and the big focus for this current council. And I think that I'm very proud of that. I mean, it took 2.5 years of work, but I think we came up, it's not perfect, but we came up with probably the best official community plan the city of Prince George, in my opinion, has ever had. And it speaks to density and infill, and speaks to different aspects that are important. Parks. We had a group that was fiercely passionate, and rightfully so, about preserving Moore's Meadow and Ginter's. And we did that in the official community plan because, you know, there was some plans designed for 2 or 3 decades that would build around there, not in there, but around there. So we looked after that in our OCP. So preserving what we have, but in opportunities where we can do infill and density and work with developers. Sometimes it's tough with the marking conditions. When marking conditions get challenging for builders, right, they're looking at what's going to give them the highest rate of return, right? And that's where we have to be disciplined and focused and say, yes, we hear you, we get you, but could you try maybe a project here, you know, with density and infill, and then maybe another project here, you can do something different, right? So that's where the challenges are for builders, to make sure it's economically worthwhile for them to build, because if it isn't, they won't build.
1: And speaking of the economic situation, we might be on the edge of a big economic boom in our area, in our region, and perhaps in our city.
2: I believe we are.
1: And I'm wondering, I guess, specifically around this OCP plan as well, are there areas of the OCP plan that, you know, essentially the residents of Prince George have already agreed on that would help City Council meet the moment so that we can benefit from this boom as much as possible as residents of Prince George?
2: To answer your question, yes. And there's... And in fact, it was set up years before this council. And one of the big areas is the Boundary Road area near the airport. We have fully serviced, accessible lots that are waiting to be developed right now. And that's a big advantage that the city of Prince George has. In fact, that's what lured FedEx to recently announce that they're building

0: One of the things that in the foresight 15 years ago was building the runway. We have the now the fourth, what well, used to be the third longest runway in Canada. Now it's the fourth longest runway. But there was a strategy behind that, and that was to convince planes to land here and fuel up. And it didn't really, in looking back in hindsight, it didn't really pan out the way we thought. But there's an opportunity as well too.
1: It's a big asset now, for
0: It's
1: sure.
0: a big asset that we have the fourth largest, and you know that's one of the reasons. Another reason why FedEx came here too, they have the facility where they can land their planes as well. Don't have to worry about that. So these are the sort of things. So basically, if you look, I mean, we still have room in the BCR industrial site as well. So the BCR industrial site, Boundary Road around the airport, the tariff-free area around the airport, and there's also land north of the city as well too, that is fairly accessible, fairly affordable as well for industrial development. So that's, like I say, the benefit of Prince George that we have to sell. We've got the land, we've got affordability, we've got a great city, I believe, where you can work, raise a family, and have a career, and really invest in.
1: I mean, with all this economic activity that's projected to happen, a lot of it is happening on Kalaallit Dene traditional territory, having on Saque territory. We've got development happening north, south, east, west, all
0: All
1: around.
0: over.
1: And First Nations are going to be included as partners in all that development. And we are situated, our cities, on Kalaallit Dene traditional territory. Moving forward, what do you think the city's relationship with Kalaallit Nation and perhaps other nations looks like? And it might need to advance, change in various ways.
0: Yeah, and it is changing. And I'll say our relationship with the Kalaallit today is very strong. And don't take my word for it. Ask Chief and Council. They'll tell you firsthand. We have we're one of the I think few local governments in BC that actually has a MOU, so a memorandum understanding with the First Nation, but not only with the First Nation, with the regional district of Fraser Fort George. So that's a powerful partnership to have those three governments come together. And we have done for many years, we meet at least twice a year to talk about common issues and things that we want to accomplish together, including economic development. Not only that, we're now looking at other things. Now, the you'll see it that the Kalaallit Dene have had the strategy of buying property within the city of Prince George, so they're becoming a major landowner as well too. So there's another partnership and another different aspect of the relationship, and that'll continue to progress as well too. So yeah, I think we're very proud of that relationship we have with the Kalaallit Dene and other First Nations around here as well.
1: And our time is up,
0: is that it?
1: which is a bummer.
0: We just started.
1: Yeah, that's what happens. 15 minutes disappears quickly.
0: Well, I really appreciate the opportunity.
1: Yeah, there's a
0: and
1: lot more I wanted to ask you about.
0: well, we can
1: Accessibility, transit, the whole thing. But yeah, we are out of town. What I'll ask you instead, though, is if you're for a closing statement, our audience is having listened to this conversation, they're thinking, Ron Pulillo, should I throw a vote his way? So when I'm making my eight
0: selections, yeah.
1: For council, should I pick Ron? What do you have to say?
0: I'd say the answer is yes, and I can give you three or four reasons why. I'm an experienced leader, as we just discussed, not only in serving the residents of Prince George, but my other professional life and my volunteer life as well too. I'm collaborative. I work hard. This is a demanding, thankless job. And I know what it takes. And I'm not sure all my council candidates know exactly what it means to be a councillor for a city of this size. And I will work hard for you. I'll represent you the best the way I can. I'll do my research. I'll be prepared. And I'm a passionate advocate for the city of Prince George and the region. In my other role, I got elected a year ago on the North Central Local Government Association. So I'm on that board to advocate the entire northern region to the province as well too.

0: So there's a three or four reasons why, and I encourage people to do their homework, do the research, get out and vote, and I hope you support me.
1: Thanks for coming in to CFUR 88.7 FM. And a reminder, folks, we are talking about the local, municipal, small government elections.
0: October 17th, you want to vote.
1: That's a Saturday. Get on
0: or
1: out
0: advance
1: there.
0: Polls.
1: Best of luck, Ron.
0: Thank you very much. It's been a pleasure.
1: In case it helps get you to a polling station or wherever you need to be, BC Transit is offering free rides on public transportation in Prince George on Election Day. You've just heard a recording, edited for brevity and clarity, of an interview with a municipal government candidate running in BC's 2026 local government elections, specifically for the city of Prince George, BC. We have invited all mayoral and councillor candidates for an interview and hosted an all candidates forum held at the Q3 Market in downtown Prince George, Claytonnay on Thursday, October 8th, in collaboration with 93.1 CFIS FM. 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
2: 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Alright, alright, alright. A full hour of country from all over the world. 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
1: explicit language, substance use, and mature themes. 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
2: Geographers love to talk about scales, spatial scales, time scales, because every process or phenomenon, really just about anything that can be described, fits somewhere on these scales. And when it comes to climate change and how we respond to it, scale is really important to consider. In this week's episode of The Climate Conversation, we talked with Tristan Pierce, a UNBC geographer who conducts research in the Arctic, the tropical Pacific, and right here in the central interior of British Columbia. And our conversation moves from the scale of an individual tree to the global climate agreements. While we need mitigation to reduce the severity of climate change, Tristan's hot take on adaptation, investing in the things that make our society work, like skills, knowledge, values, and understandings, gives us and remote communities around the world the ability to adapt to just about anything. This episode was filmed on the traditional territory of the Kla'itli-Tene. And as always, if you have any questions or comments, you can add them below or send me an email at joseph.shea@unbc.ca.
3: All right, my name is Tristan Pierce. I'm a professor of geography and the Canada Research Chair in the Cumulative Impacts of Environmental Change here at the University of Northern British Columbia.
2: And how long have you been here?
3: This is my fifth year at UNBC.
2: Fifth year at UNBC. Yeah. Okay, we're going to start with some rapid-fire questions. These are kind of fun, kind of silly. Darren already stole what did you have for breakfast this morning, but I'm going to ask you, what is your favorite kind of cereal?
3: Oh, it's an easy one. I would have gone Shreddies, but now I think shredded wheat, just the plain, the mini shredded wheats. Yeah, a little bit of chocolate Cheerios on top. It's an excellent start to the day.
2: Ooh. Yeah, it's bold. Okay, favorite color?
3: Don't have a favorite color, but you know what? On a day like today, I'd be going blues.
2: Blues. Yeah. It was a blue kind of day. What would you choose, window seat or aisle seat on a plane?
3: Always aisle seat.
2: Aisle seat.
3: Always aisle seat.
2: I'm surprised by that.
3: Unless the person next to you is someone that you're, you know, family or close with, because someone getting up over you all the time. Yes. Yeah, but
2: that's fair. That is totally fair. Okay. The phone rings. How do you answer the phone?
3: Hello, this is Tristan speaking.
2: Okay. I'm just curious. See, it's a good question to ask.
3: That is fair.
2: Would you rather have a time machine or a magic wand?
3: Oh, I did take a magic wand.
2: Yeah. Okay. What would be your favorite, like, easy dinner after a day of work? What are you going to cook?
3: Favorite easy dinner after a day of work? Oh, you probably got to go something easy like a quesadilla homemade pizza, something easy.
2: Got it. Okay. And one more. Would you rather, this is a tough one. Would you rather fight one horse-sized duck or 100 duck-sized horses?
3: I'd take one horse-sized duck.
2: That's a mean duck. Okay, well, your choices are in.
3: Now, who made these? Was this you or is this?
2: I'm just coming up with some. Some of these are, you know, online. Those
3: well done.
2: No, hot topics kind of questions.
3: Great icebreakers.
2: So I want to maybe, first thing I want you to do is I'm going to ask you for your elevator pitch. You meet someone on the elevator, floor zero, you're going up and they ask you, what do you do? So what do you do?
3: Oh, wow. It just depends on the audience.
2: You don't know the person. Oh.
3: What do I do? Yeah, if I was going to do the elevator pitch that I have to do most of my life to most of the people that I meet, it would be that I downplay it. I basically am a geographer, and in geography, I work at understanding human relationships with the environment and how those systems are changing.
2: Okay. If you were going to expand on your elevator pitch, it's a long elevator journey. How would you say your research intersects with climate change? And I know you, and I know there is a direct link, but I want you to sort of...
3: Well, I guess, I preface the first one is because I think climate means climate change, and even climate means different things to different people. So that's why I usually edit it out of my elevator pitch. But then if I expanded it, I'd say that I primarily have worked in, and work in the Arctic regions. Mm. So with Inuit and Inuit communities in the Arctic, and the kind of impetus for that work was that things are changing. And, you know, that was really the stimulus for my involvement in that work, was that Inuit had been reporting that there's, you know, significant abrupt changes in the environment. and they're associated with recent climate change. And, you know, the question is, what do we do about it? So I'd expand the elevator pitch to kind of take that geographic region and then note that it's a region that's changing rapidly. It's noted as kind of, you know, the barometer of change. Even down south, when people kind of, you know, question maybe this issue, I think they can appreciate that indeed the Arctic is changing.
2: So we haven't really touched on the Arctic yet in these series of conversations. You're sort of the Arctic researcher that we're talking to. We, that's the royal we that I'm talking to. But this is for, you know, for the audience that's out there that might be listening to this, what, you know, what has been going on in the Arctic, and how is that more so than what we're seeing in more southerly or more, you know, equatorward regions?
3: Yeah, no, absolutely. I think the Arctic is interesting in that it's not unique in that there's so many other places in the world that have a similar characteristic. Small communities, resource-dependent communities, subsistence-based communities live in very close association with the environment, have very acute observations of change. Mm. But that being said, I'd say the Arctic is one of those places that has been changing quickly. A couple noteworthy points would be that Inuit who, you know, have really built their livelihoods, their skills, their social networks around not necessarily a stable environment. It's always, you know, dynamic, but a fairly stable climate in the Arctic. And hence, if that system shifts even just a little bit, Inuit are at the front lines of understanding that. They've been saying this for, you know, the last 40 plus years, and it took others to kind of take note of that more recently, you know, give or take the last 20, 25 years. Mm. But it's one of those ones where they're not placing blame or attributing the changes to one thing. They're just saying things are changing rapidly.
2: Yeah.
3: We're seeing this. We'd love to have more information and more understanding of this.
2: And is it more relevant because they are so, you know, connected with their natural environment? Like, is it kind of a... you know, we talk about vulnerable or more resilient populations, but is because they are, you know, they're subsistence-based food production and their environments are changing so rapidly that they are just more aware of those problems? Like, is that?
3: Yeah, I think Inuit, like so many people, and this again, it goes across the board for people that are living on a daily basis in close association with the natural environment. They're really at the front lines. They can see those acute changes. And when they start to build those over time, that's when it starts to become either a cause for concern or a cause for inquiry. So yeah, so in many instances, you know, in this case, Inuit are living in close association with the environment. But then on top of that, they're living in a new societal format in that they're living in fixed communities. They've evolved with mechanized transportation. They're a little bit more rigid society. So they feel those changes even more acutely. Mm. So definitely.
2: Okay. When did your, you know, your understanding of climate change sort of really start to inform what you do or what you wanted to do? Was it something that came up in your undergraduate, studies, or was it something that sort of came in through your research as a graduate student and now as a faculty member?
3: Yeah, it's a great question. You know, for me, I grew up in Northern BC, just north of Prince George. And when you talk about climate change has become a political topic for many. So the term means different things to different people. Mm-hmm. And, you know, I think for me, my first introduction to the issue of climate change was early in my undergrad. That was right when the Kyoto Protocol.
2: Yeah.
3: And actually, if you want a little story, I'm happy to share it.
2: I would love a story, please.
3: So I actually did my undergraduate degree at the University of Northern BC. And this would have been 2000, maybe 1999, 2000. And Canada was part of the Conference of the Parties, the United Nations Framework Convention on Climate Change, UNFCCC, which is a UN convention that's addressing climate change or acknowledging that climate change is happening and that humans, through anthropogenic activities, are the cause of the more recent climate change. So with that signing, Canada signs on, and they have the Kyoto Protocol, which was signed in Kyoto, but Japan, where they're saying, okay, we're going to commit to some emission reduction targets. And that was big news. And believe it or not, the same thing that's on the news today was the same thing on the news there, which was that some provinces were outraged by any mention that we'd be reducing carbon emissions. Yeah. So in this case, in Alberta, Ralph Klein was the premier. And Ralph Klein actually financed a team. It was Alberta, I can't remember what they called it, but it was something like Alberta First. And essentially they were doing rounds, and they came to UMBC. It was actually Professor Heather Smith who hosted those individuals, and I sat in the Canfor Theater, and they were pitching why we should not be doing this and how this climate change thing is just faulty science. And it was actually Professor Smith that really took him to task. And that was my first introduction to this idea of climate change and how political it can be.
2: This is a thing that keeps popping up in our conversations. Climate change is a political thing. How did we get here? Why is it a political thing?
3: You know, I think it's because we divorced it from every other human activity. Mm-hmm. So if I would go full, you know, it's this idea that climate is everything.
2: Yeah.
3: And what I've learned through my journey in the Arctic and elsewhere is that you can't separate, you know, climate action from other human behavior. You know, I guess I'd say that the number one thing would be this idea of land use and land use change. Mm-hmm. You can't separate them. So it's one thing to say, oh, this is climate change, or we have an extreme weather event, must be climate change. So the one thing is climate and weather are two different things. People have kind of mismatched them. They don't really understand the difference between them. And then the other is they don't understand that, you know, climate's not the only driver of change affecting not only the environment, the people who depend on it.
2: Oh, yeah.
3: So that's really where it became political, because it was this, and maybe it's the UN process. We have the UNFCCC, and that's one group of people. And right now they're in Brazil, and they're all there to talk about climate. We're going to reduce emissions. And it's always carbon, carbon, carbon, carbon. A little bit of methane comes in once in a while, but it's carbon, carbon. And then at the end, they go, we haven't done a good job at doing this, so therefore we have to have adaptation. Okay, so we're going to now divert some funds to support those communities that are already impacted. And then the last conference of the parties, you know, they finally solidified the idea of reparation with loss and damage. Samuel Huke, great Bangladeshi scholar, you know, really pushed the agendas to say, okay, it's not only good enough to give us money to adapt to perceived change, but now we also want money for reparations for the damage we've already incurred, and we can actually trace that back to the fingerprint of climate change. Point is, they're talking about climate the whole time.
2: Yeah.
3: Next door, in a year or two from now, we're going to have the UN Convention on Biological Diversity. And they're going to be talking about how do we, you know, genetic biodiversity, land use, oceans, forests, yet they don't talk about climate. So, you know, yes, there's a little bit of linkages, but there's not enough. Because how can you have a climate negotiation if you don't talk about the oceans, one of the greatest sinks on Earth, or you don't talk about forests and land use change? To me, it just doesn't make sense. And that's why I think it's become political, because climate has said, you are the group that is causing it, and they're going to put the target on oil and gas and coal and other fossil fuels, and everybody else kind of sits and gets scot-free. So that's why I think it's become politicized.
2: That's actually a really good synthesis. I appreciate that. And Kyoto too was one of my, I think, you know, I was aware of the greenhouse effect, we called it back in the 80s. I remember doing a science project on it in elementary school, but yeah. It was a Kyoto that I studied in one of my fourth year classes. We did this like accounting of carbon emissions and sinks, and we were like pretending to be different countries and trading off emissions. And they fascinating. I loved it. It was such a great class. Biogeochemistry.
3: Yeah, fantastic.
2: Awesome stuff.
3: Yeah.
2: But we're here 30 years later. It's COP30.
3: Yeah.
2: And they're still saying the same things.
3: Yeah. Yeah. It's hard not to kind of shake your head.
2: Yeah.
3: Yeah, I'm lucky actually at UMBC. I've been really lucky because now I'm teaching global environmental change, same course that I taught, kind of raised in my postdoc and even in my graduate studies. And yeah, you got to kind of wonder what's changed. And yes, things have changed in the agreements, in the trajectory of the agreements, on the actors and players that are now recognized in these different forums. But ultimately, you know, these conferences of the parties, the yearly meeting of the parties to the UNFCCC convention, in my experience, my perspective, have become almost these big trade forums. Mm. It's like a trades fair where everyone's pitching the new technology. You know, you'll have the oil and gas sector pitching carbon capture. You'll have different countries celebrating what they maybe have done or are doing. And when you really get down to the negotiations, you got to ask yourself, are the right people even there?
2: Yeah.
3: And in my opinion, from so many years of watching this, you know, it's at best little tiny baby steps, like really tiny baby steps. What we need
2: is lots of words.
3: Yeah.
2: Not a lot of actual.
3: No, and even Canada, if we want to talk about Canada.
2: I'm sure.
3: You know, at many of the concert parties, Canada was the fossil of the day, described by those members at the forum as an inhibitor to those negotiations. And we continue to do so. And then everyone says, oh, the U.S. isn't there. Well, the U.S. wasn't there when it was back in Bonn in COP 2020, whatever it was. Mm-hmm. But the point is, you know, it doesn't really, I don't think it changes who's there and who's not, because ultimately, whether people are going to do something, they're going to do it. Case in example, in the States, several of the states, California being one of them, have already taken significant strides towards climate mitigation, adaptation, reparation. So despite, you know, that I guess what I'm getting at is just because you have a federal leader or a state leader, that doesn't necessarily reflect that population and what they're doing.
2: And also you touched on a few things there, but maybe it's not as important to think about. Like, it's important that it's being discussed at this global political level, right? But in terms of actual action on the ground, those things tend to occur at more local or regional levels. Would you agree with that?
3: Absolutely. You know, living in Northern BC, I'd be hard pressed to identify where we've received any sort of support to deal with climate change impacts. Maybe at the municipal level, I'm sure they've probably got some dollars at the city or not, but I'm talking about like families. Yeah. So when I go to these big international meetings, I am left kind of scratching my head going, for what? Is this my, you know, me going self-serving academic tourism, whatever it is? Or is this actually like some sort of space that you need to be at to witness this so that you can convey it to students and others?
2: Yeah.
3: And I'm at crossroads right now with what that means. I think one of the most impactful things is actually what's on the media these days with COP and Brazil, in that indigenous groups who live there are blocking the doors. And this happens routinely. And then they'll get a little bit of a sit down with the COP people. But really, if we take note of that, we should really start to understand that, yeah, reducing carbon and mitigation is one thing, but at the same time, the rights of people, rights of land, if you want these indigenous groups in Brazil and other places to be able to persist despite the climate, well, the first thing could be, you know, land tenure, protection, efforts to support their ability to survive despite the changes of climate. So I think that's a real salient kind of.
2: Yeah, and it brings up this fact that there's a lot of voices that are not at these meetings and not able to participate, and it's, you know.
3: It was only recently that there's the Indigenous Peoples Local Communities platform, and that was the first recognition formally in the negotiation process of Indigenous Peoples and Local Communities. And, you know, that's a recent advent, and, you know, it's a dynamic group, and they're doing a lot of good work. But when you're sitting in a forum of states and national leadership, and you then have, yes, a position, but you're one, that's a tricky spot, especially if you belong to a state that does not recognize your indigeneity or your rights to have a voice in that space. It's extremely challenging.
2: You do a lot of research on adaptation.
3: Correct.
2: Do you want to talk about sort of, I don't know, either like the most recent kind of project you've been working on or something you've got in the pan, like where?
3: Yeah. Adaptation's a funny term as well. You know, Inyo would say, you know, if the climate changes, what will happen to us? Kind of, if that question was posed, they would say, yeah, we'll deal with it. You know, we're going to get on with it. And so is that adaptation? Well, yeah, maybe. But maybe it's also persistence. Mm. And I think in the resilience scholarship, you know, they would brand it as, you know, sometimes we're persisting. You just keep trying. And I had a student actually from Bangladesh who responded to another student's question when they asked, what do you do when you have these extreme flooding events, extreme coastal storms, and it inundates your homes, your villages, your crops? And he says, well, you know, we live in the world's biggest delta and we're used to this, but when we get those extremes, he said, well, we suffer. And everyone's kind of stood back. He goes,
2: yeah,
3: you know, that's what we do. It's persistence. We're going to persist. Yeah, it's not the best situation. And yes, it'd be nice to have some additional supports so that we could rebound faster, but you suffer. And then the next is this idea of strategizing towards adaptation. And I'm at odds with adaptation because in so many instances, it's also interpreted differently. And, you know, adaptation means something different to different people. So I guess a great example would be in the Arctic. You know, most of the funding, I'll give you an example from the Arctic and Inuit and what adaptation can mean. Most of the adaptation funding per se from the international community, this is the Global Adaptation Fund, which is UN and the global banks. But even in Canada, when we look at our different funding agencies, most of the money available for climate change adaptation has to be a project that's directly in response to a climate impact. So someone could say, hey, we're a community that's dealing with sea level rise and coastal inundation, and therefore we're going to adapt by some sort of engineering response. Maybe it's a dike or a seawall or whatever it may be, new building materials, and they'll get funded. But then you got to ask, is that really adaptation? Or is that kind of like manipulation, and that you're manipulating the environment to kind of fit your current needs with little regard with what might be down kind of the train tracks in the future? So in the Arctic, you know, Inuit have been saying this over and over. Yeah, it's great that you're going to add a few more nails to our roofs and we're going to have a new policy for building on permafrost. Great. But what we really need is support and, investment in what makes our society work despite the climate. And that comes down to this idea of investing in for Inuit case, the transmission, generation transmission of skills, knowledge, values, understandings of how to operate in that environment. Because so many people have been separated from it for a variety of reasons. So, you know, adaptation in an Inuit sense, in my experience, has sometimes looked at basically addressing completely non-climate related factors, like a breakdown in transmission of skills, like getting younger people out on the land, like getting people equipped and financed so they can participate in subsistence, but it indirectly builds this capacity to deal with climate change. So it's like an indirect way of building a capacity which can then be expressed as adaptation when that harvester is able to switch species or travel at a different time of year or travel more safely on unstable ice.
2: I like that because it's not just a purely physical response to the, it's not an adaptation as a physical measure, but you're saying it's more sort of baked into knowledge transmission or how society functions. It's supporting how a society functions.
3: Yeah, absolutely.
2: So in that case, it would be really specific then to the society that you're working with or the culture
3: 100%.
2: Or the village, whatever it is. Like there's all kinds of different ways that It can.
3: You know, I think highly localized adaptation is one thing. So yeah, you know, it depends on the making adaptations that are relevant, important, desirable, robust for that population. But then we also have to recognize that in some cases, some decision-making that can support adaptation has to be beyond what those individuals actually are even privy to. You know, an example of some of the work I do in the Pacific. And, you know, the Pacific Islands seem far away, but they're not. We're connected by the Pacific Ocean. You know, if we hop in a sailboat tomorrow, you know, we'll be well on our way, right? Yeah. But, you know, we're interconnected, weather systems and whatnot through the ocean currents. If you're on the west coast of Vancouver Island, you're staring across. And when you're working in places like in Fiji and other coral-based islands, yeah, it's great to do locally-based adaptation. But if you have a situation where those communities, those villages. So I'll talk about Fiji specifically. Sure. So, you know, in Fiji, you've got islands that are ringed by coral reef, and you depend on that lagoon and that reef system for your food, if you're living on the coastline. And yes, coastal sea level rise and coastal storms and stuff are an issue. And it's affecting not only the reef system, but it's affecting, you know, the habitability of some areas. But when you think at the baseline of that, what is people's key motivation every day? It's to get food. That's the number one thing. If you don't have food, it's going to be pretty hard to do anything else. Yeah. And if their food is coming from that sea, well, the number one thing is to be able to make it so that's a readily available source. Okay, great. So we can do all sorts of locally based adaptations and get people out and you can restore reef, you can plant new coral, you can do all this. But if just offshore, you have international trawlers scraping the bottom and taking absolutely everything, your efforts at restoring that coral reef and stuff are going to be limited.
2: Yeah.
3: So that's where I say those adaptations have to look bigger, where they've got to look now at oceans governance more generally.
2: Yeah.
3: Because you can do all you want within your reef system, but if the just outside, just out in that larger ocean space, we're not doing that, and we're not nurturing and being stewards of it. Well, we're not having true adaptation at any level.
2: I mean, you're such a classical geographer in that sense, right? Like
3: scales. Sure, scales, yeah, scales. Absolutely.
2: It's all about the scales, but you're right. I think there's like the local scale stuff, but then you need to look bigger than that for some of these adaptation measures. In terms of our particular region here in central BC, what do you see? Like, are there, you know, obvious places for adaptation or mitigation efforts, or are you sort of looking, are you thinking more?
3: 100%. You know, if I hear one more time that someone says, hey, I'm going to cut down this tree because I want more light. And you say, why? You know, it's a beautiful old growth tree. Well, there's lots of trees. We got to change that attitude. So if we're talking about adaptation, adaptation can be as simple as it's an extreme heat day and you have some shade. It's super simple, and we don't have to make it always these extreme million-dollar projects. Yeah. So, you know, looking locally, I think everyone can agree we like fresh water. You know, you like a healthy air shed.
2: Yeah.
3: You like some shade. So, you know, at a municipal level, the fact that we have a Department of Development in lieu of a Department of Development and Environment, we're going down the wrong direction. We've got to start, this is at a city level, to think, all right, yeah, we like these development dollars. Yes, we like to fill the coffers from our taxes. But can we do this in a way that's also going to add protections, not only now, but in the future? And even if it doesn't come, even if the people say, hey, this isn't coming, it's a no regret. You know, protect wild spaces, protect corridors, make developers retain natural environment, make natural waterways and wetlands and stuff a key priority when you come to municipal planning. And right now, as much as they say they want to, if you read the official community plan, they are not. Yeah. Because you can just walk in anywhere in Prince George and you see that development without thought for the future is prioritized over protection of some of those natural assets, which are a safeguard when we talk about adaptation to things like extreme heat, to flooding, to changes in precipitation, to changes in snowpack.
2: How do we get this message, which I think is a really good message, how do we get this to the city hall? Like, how do we get this out to mayors and councillors?
3: You know, the number one thing is people, we're talking about Prince George and the region.
2: Yeah.
3: Okay, so let's give a couple examples. There are people in Prince George who may have never stepped foot at the university, may never want to, may hear the word climate change and kind of cringe or wince at it, but are extraordinarily knowledgeable and resourceful as far as what we do about it. And we got to engage those people. We've got to stop having this separation where it's, I work here and therefore I'm going to work in this space, and you work there and therefore you're branded as believing this and operating that space. The BC Trappers Federation, I'm thinking of some of the older fur trappers who've been in the forest for the past 50, 60, 70 plus years. These are the people who intimately understand the forest ecosystem. And when I have chats with some of these guys, I'm thinking one is Wayne Sharp. You know, I chat with Wayne. He has a wealth of knowledge of forest dynamics and change. He's the first to say, yeah, things as far as weather patterns and stuff, there's changes. And yes, there's been some changes in the fur-bearing animals, but the number one change, industrial forestry. And that's done across the board by forest companies, by First Nations-owned companies, all of them. It's industrial scale. And if you have that, and you then say, well, we've got to adapt some of this change in climate, it's futile. There's no more forest left. You know, so
2: on the scale of...
3: Absolutely. Yeah. So I think, you know, this is where it has to go. We have to meet and bring in some of these people. And it's a matter of meeting them where they live, maybe listening. I'm thinking of the Robson Valley, where you and I both work.
2: Yep.
3: And some of the thing I heard over and over again is, you know, we've got a de-skilling. Yeah, if you centralize all our services, take away all our people, all our skilled labor and skilled individuals, not all, but a large proportion of them, take them away due to the idea of centralized forestry and changes in how forests are and lumber are processed, and you then don't regulate who can own and buy up land, and then you're going to ask us as a communities to start to adapt. Well, you've just taken away all the different capacities, all those different capitals, you can call them, the neighbors that you could rely on, the redundancy in your farming system, the redundancy in your community. So I think we have to get back to some of those very practical, rational thinking. And I hate to admit it because I work at a university, but I think most of these practical, rational thinkers are not at a university and they're not in government. And we've got to start to dig. And it's not only, and it's not about this community or this community. It's just good humans. I don't care where you're from or what you do. There's good people and they might be working in oil and gas and they might be working in trucking and they might be working at the bank. Yeah. They might be fishing every weekend.
4: Totally.
3: But yeah, we need these voices.
4: I love this. It's such a great message because then it kind of helps avoid the political debate that always pops up when you talk about climate change, right? Because there are people, like you say, who are out there with a ton of knowledge, and regardless of their political views, that is really valuable knowledge in terms of the local environment or the regional environment. And I know you do this work in the Arctic as well, incorporating, you know, traditional knowledge into research activities. Are there specific ways that we can, that are good for doing that, or things to avoid doing when you do that?
3: Yeah, it's a complex question. I think the first is everyone, well, okay, I'll back up. I would say at a university where we're privileged to be able to now educate and disseminate, mobilize and disseminate knowledge to students, the first is we've got to remove the politicization of climate change from the classroom. If you have students and they have family or themselves working in, say, oil and gas, they need to have a voice. It can't be this us, them, you know, just because you're working in fossil fuels. Hey, I burn fossil fuels every day. I drove up the hill and I had natural gas fire in my fireplace. So, you know, you're a hypocrite if you say no fossil fuels and you know, we don't need an industry. But what you do need, I think, is to say, look, despite what you work in and what you do, this is happening. These are the impacts we've already experienced. These are the impacts we're projected to see. What can we collectively do about this? And I think if we bring people into the table on a equal basis, that's a starting point. So depoliticize the issues at the university, the college, the high school. Get out of the ideological politics where it's you're the cause and, you know, we got to like fight you and protest. Stop. And then to answer your question, it's a really important one, is this idea that people have different ways of knowing and understanding the environment. And some individuals and some communities have a more astute understanding that's built up over generations than others. And it makes just practical, rational sense that you would work with them and their knowledge for that understanding. I like to call it the, you know, areas of complementarity. Science can do a lot, but there's a lot of areas of complementarity when it comes to local traditional knowledge and science. And if we, you know, open our minds to that, it can come up with some pretty innovative and energizing kind of outcomes.
4: I really like that. I think I'm going to end it just about there, but maybe I want to get your opinion on if students are taking this class. It's going to be open ideally to everyone on campus. So across the faculties and disciplines, what messages would you want people to walk away with? So a student who takes this course.
3: You know, the first, be smart. You know, be an intelligent learner. Seek out information that's valid and tested. Just acquire as much knowledge as you can in the right spaces. And then I guess another message would be is that we don't have the answers. They haven't been written yet. So they can become part of that storyline. And I think that's a really exciting, stimulating space to be in, that whatever we do now, as far as understanding, even if it's just a sliver of the picture, you could be studying one microbe in an aquatic system, or you could be working with one community that's already dealing with the impacts of climate change. But just pushing that envelope a little bit, just that little bit forward, is actually changing and rewriting kind of that future narrative of climate change and impacts on society. So I tell students, it's an exciting space to be. Be smart, be open-minded, look at it through a very open-minded, scientific, I guess I'm gonna use that brain, but an objective is a better one, an objective lens. And I think we can get somewhere.
4: Be critical, critical thinkers.
3: Absolutely, absolutely, yeah, critical thinker, be objective. Don't have the answers written. Yeah. Don't label one group or the other as the enemy. I think that's the wrong way to do it. You know, we're in a situation as a society that we built this society around these energy sources. It's everybody's now responsibility to say, okay, how can we all transition and move forward without leaving too many people behind? Yeah.
4: Fantastic. Thank you, Tristan. Thank you so much for coming in.
3: It's a pleasure. Thank you so much for having me.
4: Yeah, you're welcome.
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1: 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The following is a recording, edited for brevity and clarity, of an interview with a municipal government candidate running in BC's 2026 local government elections, specifically for the city of Prince George, BC. We have invited all mayoral and councillor candidates for an interview and hosted an all-candidates forum held at the Q3 Market in downtown Prince George, Clayton, A on Thursday, October 8th. In collaboration with 93.1 CFIS FM. You can find a link to that All Candidates Forum in the online write-up associated with this interview. General voting day for these municipal elections is scheduled for Saturday, October 17th, 2026. 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That is small government, local government, not big government, not the provincial elections, which are also ongoing. We are focused on local municipal elections today. And in our studio is Jesse Janjua. Thank you so much for joining us in the studio. Jesse was born and raised in Prince George. He's done a bunch of traveling, spent a little bit of time in New York City even, but it was like, you know, a month. And but you've traveled around to make your way in this world. You did sales, you did door-to-door sales. I actually also had to do door-to-door sales for a while. You got tired of that. I have no idea why. I did a bit of construction. You worked in the hospitality industry. You've worked in social services as well. You worked in group homes for 7 years.
2: Yep.
1: You worked in a halfway home.
2: You bet.
1: And now you're at GFL, which is an environmental and waste management company. They operate a local facility in the BCR site here in town. They handle different kinds of waste, some hazardous waste. They do like...
2: I mean, ours is more of the liquids. So yeah, myself, I manage, probably 800-900 accounts in Northern BC. I manage all of Northern BC's.
1: You're an environmental account executive.
2: You got it.
1: Did you do soil remediation?
2: Yes, sir.
1: Industrial services, all that
2: you
1: kinds of things.
2: You got it. Mining, pipeline, all that good stuff.
1: So you're somewhat aware of the consequences and activity that's around economic development, industrial development, as it happens in our area.
2: It does, yeah.
1: Which is a nice perspective to have in our current times. Getting into your platform, I'll attempt to do a summary from what I've gathered from different articles and so on.
2: You got it.
1: You're an advocate for the inland port concept, where we have a long airport runway, we've got the rail services here, we've got the highways. Take advantage of that more.
2: Yep.
1: Economic development, you know, capturing the advantage of projects headed this way. You're interested in the forestry sector. You see that it's declining, and we know we need to make some changes. You're looking at things to do with streamlining of permitting regulations, things like that, to foster new growth.
2: Growth, yeah, absolutely.
1: Property taxes and, you know, the use of those taxes, basically transparency of how our money is being
2: 100%
1: spent.
2: 100% and proper allocation as well.
1: Public safety is an issue as well. Looking at the downtown civic core, again, infrastructure. How do you actually
2: optimize.
1: Make things work?
2: Yeah, exactly.
1: You need the different utilities to connect to different things to
2: we
1: make
2: really
1: things
2: do.
1: Work.
2: Yeah.
1: So you're looking at all these different things, how they tie together, and you want to address them. And these are essentially a lot of things that have been coming up in conversations in our area. And yeah, I'd like to say all the counselors that I've spoken to so far seem to be aware of this. It's not a trifecta because it's more the three things.
2: Yeah, it is. It really is. Yeah. It's like an octofecta, if you want to call it that.
1: Yeah,
2: right?
1: but the interconnected nature of all these things.
2: Yeah.
1: But is there anything out of that platform, like any main point that I missed that...
2: The big one, honestly, right now, like, you know, through a campaign, you're going to evolve, right? So you're going to learn things. You're going to learn more. I mean, there's always more to learn. And you talk to more people as your circle expands. The big thing that's really, really...
1: Okay, so you didn't cast your platform in total concrete cement so that it cannot change.
2: I'm willing to evolve. Absolutely. Like, I mean, the one that stands out of my core four is going to be public safety. I mean, that's a big one. Everyone's talking about it. But the issue is the expansion of it, right? Like, it's not just downtown anymore. right? The focus is, it has to be on the outlying areas as well, because this is spreading. My parents live over by Peden Hill. You know, just a month and a half ago, someone cut off my dad's catalytic converter, 6 a.m. in the morning. My mother heard somebody outside, something outside. She looked outside. There's a guy underneath his truck. So she yelled at him. He took off. He cut off the catalytic converter, 6 a.m. in the morning, right? Like this is, and this is over by Peden Hill by Costco. So, you know, and then I have friends in College Heights that have had stuff stolen out of their backyard. So, but it all ends up back downtown. So, I mean, for me, the big thing right now is clean up the city. We need to act. You know what I mean? There's a point where compassion is no longer, you know, it's, we're compassionate about people that have mental health issues. We're compassionate about people that have drug issues. We get it. We're not compassionate about crime, and we have to stop. Just enforcing simple bylaws needs to be a factor. Like, we have to start. We can't just stand by anymore, because this is only going to get worse.
1: Okay. And what I'll do now is I'll ask you the first question.
2: Sure.
1: And then once I've done asking it, I'll start the timer. Oh, we can run it to the end. You know, we got 15 minutes. First question I've got for you relates to AI or artificial intelligence.
2: Yeah.
1: Have you used AI in your campaign so far? And if so, how have you used it and why? I'll start the timer.
2: So I've used AI a few times. So more so for graphics, visuals, you know, on the odd occasion, I've asked it. I mean, to be honest with you, actually, I used it quite a bit when I'm asking questions, of course, because Google is pretty much all AI now. But visibly, I mean, for optics, it's always been, you know, just for pictures and for graphs or anything like that. That's kind of been the extent of my AI use. A lot of people I see are utilizing AI for answers. They're responding to people with AI. It's quite blatant. I tend to try to answer, you know, genuinely from the heart. So not everything is polished. But yeah, that's kind of the extent of my AI use in this campaign, at least.
1: Something that's come up in a survey that we've put out, especially among young people, is that the general pressures of affordability, the cost of living, young people in particular are finding that, you know, the jobs that they're able to get, you know, the entry level sort, are just not covering the bases. And typically this issue of affordability is sort of like a provincial matter or a federal matter. But, you know, what do you think our municipality can do, perhaps should be doing, or maybe has been doing, to improve the affordability situation?
2: Well, two big things come to mind. The first thing is agriculture, right? I mean, you know, if we have, the farmers markets are great. They're still having difficulty competing with the big box stores, right? But I think if we bring more agriculture here, we push it more, of course, you know, I mean, milk can be cheaper, vegetables can be cheaper, not necessarily fruit in this region, but there's a lot of these things. I mean, that could help on one side of things. I mean, I don't think there's too much of a disparity between, you know, like food is a necessity. Mm-hmm. So at some point the government's going to step in and make it affordable. Like I don't think it's a major, major cost. The biggest one that comes to my mind is housing. Now, the issue we have here is that
1: respondents have indicated.
2: Exactly. This. Yeah. Supply and demand. It's a simple concept, right? So because there's not much of housing available, people can crank up their prices, right? I'm a landlord as well, and I'm a reasonable one, right? But the issue I see is that the lack of permitting, the processes are not efficient at all. I've mentioned this before in previous interviews, is that I have a friend that's been waiting over a year. He's paid for a permit already to build. He's a builder. And I mean, he's trying to build 130 units and he's been waiting over a year. Those 130 units right now, a year ago, could have been used, right? So when there's more supply, you know, the demand drops and of course prices drop because now the landlords are fighting for renters. So they're going to offer you better and better prices, right? So that's the biggest thing we can do is save, like, rent. The difference between $2,000 for a one bedroom versus $1,300 for a one bedroom. $700 buys you a ton of groceries for that month. It's the difference between eating and, you know, eating well and not eating well at all, right? So yeah, that's what I think is something we really need to address on a municipal level, is just allowing more building.
1: And sort of to that end of things, say you have a project that's basically ready to go. It could address this housing affordability thing to some aspect, but maybe it's not in an area that makes sense. Maybe it's going to tick a whole bunch of people off.
2: Yep.
1: You know, ideally you want consultation and you know, you want to get the consensus.
2: 100%.
1: The permission. But this is a difficult thing to get. What's your approach to basically advertising, getting the message out and getting engagement for these different projects?
2: The key is going to be, honestly, if we know there's an area that's potentially going to be problematic, if there's going to be, I mean, people are going to complain, they're going to show up at forums, they're going to show up at City Hall, they want to say their say, and they're going to send emails. So in my opinion, the best thing we can do is we can actually show up in those neighborhoods, talk to people, walk the areas that we're looking to build on, that, that the building is potentially going to happen. It doesn't, the builder doesn't have to be there. We have to talk to the people there and say, what are your concerns? And genuinely, what are the concerns? So if we know that, you know, Sally says, hey, like this apartment's going to block my property from this. And then we go there and we look at the land and we survey it. And we're like, actually, you know, it's 10 feet back. It's going to, you know, we can have those discussions.

0: into the idea of the continuum of care model, the staircase model, mm-hmm. or more of like a housing first model where you get people into housing first so then they can address their needs and go on from there.
1: I think the staircase model, to be honest with you, the housing, people seem to think that housing is an issue, but we do have a lot of housing, right? There's, from what I understand, there's 550 units available for housing. The issue is that the unhoused generally don't want to follow the rules that are provided, right? And so that's why they want the freedom to kind of do what they want. And so unfortunately, they feel that the streets are better for them. So it's not for lack of effort. The issue is coordination. So to get these people the help they deserve and they need, you have to coordinate with, we have 27 programs in the city that can help them, but they don't know where to go and when to go and how to go, who to talk to. So I think a slow process of building them, reintegrating them back into a home life is going to be key for this to be successful.
0: Yeah, what I'm hearing there is sort of like the communication aspect, communication between services. In communities like Medicine Hat, they've got a digital platform. A homelessness management information system is what it's referred to.
1: Yep, yep.
0: They use one called like efforts to outcomes.
1: Okay.
0: Very specific. Do you think that is something that should be encouraged, supplied by, or at least endorsed by the municipal government to make that happen? Or is that something that's up to the organizations to figure out?
1: No, that should be a municipal thing, honestly, because I mean, education is key. I mean, you'd have to work in unison with these programs and with the people in charge. But that's definitely, I think the city should be looking after that, honestly, because I mean, we're the ones that are going to benefit from it. And the cost of that is going to be very high, right?
0: As far as effecting these changes prior to getting on council, you know, whatever it may be, have you been attending council meetings, you know, getting involved in that, making your name known, that kind of thing?
1: Yeah, absolutely. Like I said, I mean, I'm also on the board for the Rotary Club here in town, Downtown Rotary Club. But I've also been, you know, I was born and raised here. I know the community very well. I'll go to events all the time. You know, I know people in all walks of life, you know, from CEOs of companies, which I deal with, to you know, people that are actually living on the street. I actually have, you know, friends that are on the street, unfortunately, right? But yeah, that's, I see what the issue is. And I know with the roles I've had in life professionally, you learn how to advocate. The key here to actually get results is to plan properly. You have to show up with a complete plan, because every time you show up with an incomplete plan, someone's going to tell you, hey, go back and work on it. So your first shot has to be your best shot.
0: Gotcha. Speaking of plans,
1: yeah.
0: Planning,
1: yeah.
0: You know, we're being led to believe that we're on the edge of a big economic boom coming here to Prince George and the region,
1: yeah.
0: Right?
1: Yeah.
0: What do you think we need to do to plan for that in order for Prince George residents to actually benefit from that the most they can?
1: The big thing is we got to stop driving away industry. We've had plenty of opportunities. You know, industry has reached out to us. At one point, I think it was Hyundai, they wanted to open a big, huge plant here. They wanted to open
0: I heard a rumor about Kia. I was never able to
1: clarify. Yeah, that's right. Well, they're owned by the same company, but it was, for our economy, it would have been insane.
0: An aside, the story of the Hyundai Motor Company or the Kia Corporation opening a facility of some description in the Prince George area was one I began to investigate a couple years ago, but was unable to verify at the time. If anyone has information or details about that story, please contact newsroom at cfur.ca and we may be able to pursue it further.
1: But what happened is, because of wishy-washiness and a few other issues, they ended up pivoting. But then there was another mine that was supposed to open up around here. And there's a few other things. So they opened up in McLeod Lake. Then there was supposed to be a plastics and chemical plant that was supposed to open up. And I get it. Everyone's concerned about safety. I get that. We have to decide. And safety is always key. I'm not going to say, hey, like we're going to say, hey, poison our water because we need jobs. Not a chance. But what we need to do is we need headhunters out there that are actually chasing down these opportunities. And we need to say, hey, Prince George is open for business. We need to chase the right opportunities. Mining is massive. You know, it's Vanderhoof, Fort St. James, you know, even on the outskirts by McLeod Lake. Like, this is massive. And everything needs to come through Prince George, but we need to provide staging opportunities for them. We need to provide land for them. We need to provide warehouse space for them. We need to make it attractive.
0: And again, this isn't necessarily a municipal issue when it comes to post-secondary education. Mm-hmm. Again, that's, you know, provincial, federal. But, you know, here, our post-secondary institutions are hard up financially.
1: Yeah.
0: But we need these institutions operating really, really well in order to upskill our local population to be able to take advantage of a lot of these jobs. Do you think the municipality has a role in that, or, you know, some way that they can support these institutions to see us through this potential boom?
1: Well, see, and again, it comes down to affordability, right?

0: You know, there's town. You go to Quesnel, I mean, it's a lot more affordable. You go to Vanderhoof, it's a lot more affordable. You go to, you know, even Smithers, it's far more affordable than Prince George. But students don't want to come here because it's expensive. I mean, but they'd rather be here than the Lower Mainland, right? So then it comes down to recruiting, right? What can we do to draw more students here? But then you have to have better jobs here, right? Because, you know, part-time jobs. But a part-time job isn't going to be enough for a student these days to survive. So I think we, on a municipal level, we really do need to focus on getting costs down and affordable housing. Those are the keys. Honestly, like, rent is through the roof, you know, and I was looking at like a one bedroom place in Vanderhoof, like, because I work these areas, right? And even in Terrace, I mean, you're $1,100, maybe $1,000 for a one bedroom, right? Maybe $1,200 for two, or like $2,000 for a one bedroom here. It's night and day. And their colleges and universities are starting to do better. The colleges there, like, you know, even the one in Terrace is expanding, and it's because it's affordable.
1: When it comes to where a lot of these economic developments are potentially going to be happening, we're situated on Clathie-Tenay traditional territory. A bunch of projects are on First Nations land throughout the region.
0: Yeah.
1: What do you think the city has to do in terms of relationship building with a number of First Nations in our area? And we are situated on Clathie-Tenay territory.
0: Yeah.
1: What do you think that relationship looks like?
0: Inclusiveness. The most important thing is it's one thing when we consult with the First Nations, but I think we need to reach out to them and say, hey, join us in these projects. They have strength too economically, and so for us to take the burden of a lot of these projects, why not share it, but also share in the riches of, you know, the successes of it as well, but not just focus on one First Nation. I mean, we need to look at the relationships that Clathie-Tenay have with other First Nations and cultivate those as well. So where I work, we have 25 First Nation partnerships with GFL. GFL has 25 of them. We work well with the First Nations, and we see, you know, a lot of these First Nations are starting to coordinate, right? And I think it's beautiful, and I think we need to do the same thing. We need to be part of it, honestly, because in the grand scheme of things, they're the boss, right?
1: And I imagine you'd probably take that same approach looking at our regional district levels. Absolutely. Of government as well.
0: Yeah, yeah.
1: Local government to local government.
0: Yes, of course, right. Of course. Yeah, exactly. And right. We do well with the regional district, right? Mm-hmm. We do work well with them. Yeah.
1: Leveling up from there into mm-hmm. multiple levels of government.
0: Yeah.
1: what's your approach to relationship building with, you know, the uppers?
0: The provincial.
1: The upper management.
0: Yeah,
1: the
0: provincial
1: management to the
0: federal.
1: The feds.
0: The federal, yeah. You know what? That's, I know it's a difficult task. And the unfortunate thing is right now with what's going on with council, we're going to lose some people that have relationships with provincial governments that they've cultivated over 4 years, 8 years, 12 years, right? But on the flip side, if the government changes, none of those are going to matter anymore. Right. So what we have to do is we have to be reactive. You know, if the government changes now, you know, after this election, then, you know, get on board. And I've already started working on, you know, provincial level relationships. Right. And I'm sure other people have as well. Right. There's some great people here. When you're in a municipal election, you're going to meet these federal people or the provincial people, because, I mean, they're directly tied in with us. Right.
1: You know, the role of being a councillor, a city councillor, isn't necessarily all that financially rewarding.
0: No.
1: You know, you're not paid all that well to do that job.
0: Yeah.
1: But unfortunately, it requires an immense amount of work to do it really well.
0: Yeah, it does.
1: I don't know. Are you prepared to dig in?
0: I'm ready for war. 24/7, man. You know what? Efficiency is the key. This is what it comes down to. I've learned over time. My workload is massive right now. But, you know, I work for a fantastic company, which is going to lighten the load. And I think it's good. For me, I like being busy. I'm solution driven. And so I don't fear work, you know. If we were to really dig into my history, believe me, you'd realize that I'm not afraid of work. The key is just doing it properly. We have to focus and make sure that we're focused. With all the noise around it, if you're arguing with your co-counselors, you know, if you're fighting with the city staff, that's energy that's wasted. If you just say, hey, this is what we got to do, and you focus on the task at hand, extra work isn't a problem.
1: I think we have a matter of seconds left for this question,
0: sure.
1: And it won't be answered fully, but yeah. In the terms of accessibility, a lot of people look at that as overlapping solution with public transit access as well, and also aging in place. People with disabilities are having a hard time getting around in our winter socked in city sometimes.
0: Yeah.
1: You got ideas about that?
0: Honestly, it's going to come down to core services. What can we do to make, you know, clear streets properly? What can we do to affordable bus the routes, optimize the routes, you know, and maybe have something in between, maybe like some sort of, you know, taxi if we set certain areas. I mean, there's so many different things we can do, but it's going to come down to what the bylaws allow.
1: All right, there's time. So I'll shut off the timer there. And for our local municipal elections to elect our city council and mayor, the general voting day is Saturday, October 17th. Before, you know, people are staring at that ballot and they're selecting their one option for mayor and their 8 options to select city councilors. Why should they choose you, Jesse Jandrua? Why should they fill in that little oval with a number 2 pencil next to your name?
0: Well, beyond being born and raised in the city, I mean, that's a huge asset because I've seen it grow. I know what makes it tick. I'm one with the heartbeat of the city. Number 2, though, in the grand scheme of things, this is a job application. We're fighting for a position. We're fighting for a job here. So if you're to look at people's resumes, you know, who has the best resume? Who is most capable of being the prime candidate for that position? We need to look at those things. We need to look at people's track record. Can they work with people? You know what? I think I'm the optimal person for all of those things. You know, I've been in this community. I've been working for this community. People know me as an advocate for this community. I love Prince George. I've loved it from day one. I've always been in Prince George's corner. I'm not one of those people that just showed up because we're jumping into an election here. I'm the guy, you ask anyone who knows me, I'm the guy that's always been here and I've always been doing it. And so, you know, the truth is in my heart and people will see it. And I think that makes me ideal for this position.
1: Mr. Jesse Jandrua, thanks for joining us in the C4 Radio studio here at 88.7 FM, broadcasting from UNBC, or the University of Northern British Columbia, on Clathie Today Traditional Territory. General Voting Day, folks, is Saturday, October 17th, for our local municipal election. In case it helps get you to a polling station or wherever you need to be, BC Transit is offering free rides on public transportation in Prince George on Election Day. You've just heard a recording, edited for brevity and clarity, of an interview with a municipal government candidate running in BC's 2026 local government elections, specifically for the city of Prince George, BC. We have invited all mayoral and councillor candidates for an interview and hosted an all candidates forum held at the Q3 Market in downtown Prince George, Clathie on Thursday, October 8th, in collaboration with 93.1 CFIS FM. You can find a link to that all candidates forum in the online write-up associated with this interview. 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
1: 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The following is a recording, edited for brevity and clarity, of an interview with a municipal government candidate running in BC's 2026 local government elections, specifically for the city of Prince George, BC. We have invited all mayoral and councillor candidates for an interview and hosted an all candidates forum held at the Q3 Market in downtown Prince George, Clathie on Thursday, October 8th, in collaboration with 93.1 CFIS FM. You can find a link to that all candidates forum in the online write-up associated with this interview. General voting day for these municipal elections is scheduled for Saturday, October 17th, 2026. You are tuned in on CIFR Radio 88.7 FM, The Fur, where we are continuing our coverage of the local municipal elections. That's local government, small government. Not big government, not the provincial elections, which are also happening in October. No, no, we are focusing on the local municipal elections. In this case, for the city of Prince George. And seated with us here today is a candidate running for council, Nicole Fraser. Welcome to the studio.
5: Thank you so much for having me, Ian. I really appreciate it.
1: Absolutely. So a couple things, you know, people should know about you before they head to the polls on Saturday, October 17th, is, of course, you know, who you are. So you spent 30 years here in Prince George, and your parents are here as well.
5: Absolutely.
1: In town. You've raised two kids here. They're university age. They're going to school right here locally in our post-secondary education system that's local to Prince George. That's neat. And you got a dog.
5: I do, Watson.
1: And you used to work at the city of Prince George internally and like in the administrative side. You weren't a councilor or a mayor. You know, you were working in the city, developing policies, bylaws, and also in planning. And that reflects your education as well. I didn't ask earlier, but you're educated in the planning area.
5: Absolutely. So I have an undergraduate degree in Northern and Rural Community Planning from UNBC.
1: You're an entrepreneur as well.
5: Yes, I'm an entrepreneur. Right. So I own my own company. And as a matter of fact, my business partner I met at UNBC, and she's a planner as well. So she has a planning degree from UNBC, and then she has a master's in public policy. And so we actually started a company. We do policy planning, community planning, building inspection all over British Columbia, but with a specialization in the north. We actually have a building inspection in Yellowknife currently, which is exciting. So that's what I do as my day job. But yeah, it's certainly a community planner. And then I did my master's in political science, but again, I focused on northern and remote communities.
1: Yeah, Arctic studies.
5: Absolutely. Well, we're not necessarily in the Arctic here.
1: Not here in Prince George, but, no.
5: Yeah, we were having a discussion earlier that I think was great and relevant, and then that the research suggests that north is a state of mind. It's not necessarily a place on a map. And I think we fit that mold pretty well. So there's a lot of characteristics, I think, that we share with a number of other northern communities. So I did my comparative study between Prince George, BC, and Bodø, Norway, which is above the Arctic Circle. And there's a number of really interesting comparisons between the two.
1: It's fascinating to draw out differences and similarities to, you know, other places in the world and compare them to our own right here, what we can learn from it. Interesting perspectives to bring to the table. So there are four central points to your platform. I'll list them off before we get into the interview portion. And that is to advance our northern hub. We have a lot of different connecting services here. We've got rail, we've got a big airport, we've got the highways. Let's take advantage of them. Connect what works, change what doesn't. Basically, granting accessible opportunities to people, whether they be economic, social, looking at the talents we have here locally and using them to benefit us locally.
5: You bet.
1: All right. The third point, create stronger communities, embracing growth and investment that is planned for, not scattershot, and also creating a welcoming and safe environment in our community. That's addressing a number of topics that have been topical.
5: Yes.
1: In this election and growing over the last 4 years. Sense of safety and security in the community. And an open city hall, that transparency aspect that a lot of people are after. We've, had the dubious crown of being the most opaque city in North America, or was it Canada?
5: It was least transparent city in Canada.
1: Canada.
5: Was the award, yes.
1: Yeah, that's not one we want to win. So, yeah, we're looking for change in that direction. All right, I'll ask you the first question. Move the timer, press start, and then you can start your answers. First question I've got for you is on the topic of AI or artificial intelligence. Have you used AI in your campaign so far, be it for materials or preparation of any kind? Like, if so, how have you used AI and why?
5: I think that's a very, very great question. Thanks, Ian. So have I used AI? I very intentionally went to local experts within the city of Prince George and got them to help me with that work, because a big part of my campaign and is that we have to support local people, local talent, local solutions. So I was very lucky to have Monogram Communications help prepare a lot of my branding and marketing material. I had Jason Hamburg with Six Sigma who did my pictures and profile. And so Have I used AI? No. I can't actually be sure that the Canva that was created by Monogram didn't have any AI pieces to it, because I think nowadays, of course, this is one of those things in terms of definitions. I think it's important, but no, I absolutely did not. And I think it's really important that we don't. We move away from that, and we make sure we look to ourselves and our own talent locally.
1: Gotcha. And we issued a survey, and out of the younger respondents, big issue for them, as you may expect, is the cost of living, affordability. They're just feeling the crunch. The wages they're able to earn are not covering the bases in our community. This isn't isolated Prince George, and this isn't necessarily typically a municipal responsibility. A lot of time we live to provincial, federal. But I'm wondering about your perspective on our municipality. What can we do to lower the cost of living, you know, particularly for younger people or maybe everybody?
5: Affordability is an important topic for people of all ages. So we know for young people, for seniors, I think for all the folks that are living in the city of Prince George, and like you said, I think in the world that we live in today. However, I think that there are a number of things that a municipality can do. It's a multifaceted, most kind of layered approach that I would suggest. But some of the things that we can do is look at the development that we're encouraging and make sure that we have complete communities. I happen to live in the heart, so I have to drive to and from the heart. But when I get there, I can walk to the grocery store, I can walk to my neighborhood pub, I can walk to the park, I can walk to the kids' school. So I think that is something that I'd really like to see. And as a planner, and I do community planning all over BC, I think this is something that really leads to greater affordability if it's done effectively. We look at, you know, buzzwords like density. What does density mean? Well, density isn't just about putting a number of houses in a concentrated area. It's about making sure that when we look at planning, that we're asking those questions. So when a new subdivision comes in, we don't stop as council at rezoning. We say, what is this subdivision going to look like? Are there design elements to it? And if we're not getting that information in our reports to council, we ask for that, because essentially that is part of our role as council.
1: And you mentioned the aspect of walkability in there as well. I'm also thinking transit, bike lanes, more efficient transit, more accessible transit. What are your thoughts and approach on this? You know, I think a lot of people feel Prince George could do better, but how could it do better? What's your approach in that area?
5: So I think, oh gosh, when we look at things like transit or accessibility, you know, bike lanes, there's a lot that we can do. Bike lanes were one of the things that I actually suggested that we could invest more in. I mountain bike. I live in, again, the Hart Highway, but I love it there because we've got Paderni close by and I can bike to and from my house. The other thing is I have recently purchased an e-mountain bike, and I think this is something we need to be planning for when we're looking at things like affordability and people getting around. Well, you can get around. I mean, I can go from the Hart to the university in, you know, under a half an hour now, and that really opens things up. But we need to make sure that we have safe, accessible bike lanes, that we have trails that are, you know, very accessible to all. I look at, we've done a tremendous amount of work in the last, oh gosh, 10 years, even in Paderni, where there's a number of accessible trails there, which are really exciting. But we need to look further to that. Our seniors, we need to make sure that there's continuous sidewalks. We need to look at the fact that we live in a winter city. So what does that look like throughout the winter months? So I think that, again, it goes back to strategic planning, not being reactionary, and asking questions about, you know, when does it make sense and when are there alternatives? And also a big part of what I've been talking about is, where does the funding come from? I don't think it's enough to always look to the municipality for funding. I think we need to be looking to not just our province or the federal government. I think we need to be looking to resource industry that is coming to our region and that is in our region, and start asking how we can benefit from that. Earlier, we were talking about the fact that we are the hub of the north. We are not only for infrastructure, but we have healthcare here that is accessed by everyone in the north. We have mental health services here that is accessed by people, our roads, our hospitals. So I think we need to ask, if there are people coming from all over the region accessing these services, you know, how are we benefiting from the resources that are essentially generating incredible wealth for our entire province. I think that's something that we really need to look to. We look at the Northwest, and they have a resource benefit alliance that has 21 municipalities and districts that received over $250 million over 5 years for infrastructure projects. That could be great for things like bike lanes and sidewalks, performing arts centers. You also look to the north, and the Peace River has a resource benefit alliance, but yet Prince George doesn't have a seat at the table. And my question is, why?
1: As it comes to incentivizing private industry or businesses to adopt accessibility or encourage accessibility, invest in public transit, things like that, what ways have you seen, or perhaps that you did try to encourage people to get on board and try to make these changes? What does that look like?
5: So are you talking about incentives in general or for transit?
1: I'm thinking incentives, okay. Incentivizing businesses to participate in this.
5: A great question again. I think that there's so many ways that we can incentivize businesses to essentially do the right thing, or to do the thing that is going to benefit their community. But I think we need to give them the good reasons why. Often we come at things at the municipality level with taxes, with taxation. I'll give you a good example. Stormwater bylaw recently got passed, and people, I think, rightfully are quite upset about it, because they took the average of all the paved surface in all of Prince George, even though the infrastructure is very uneven throughout our community. And then they said, this is what it is, and we're going to tax everyone, whether you have a fourplex or, you know, a single family home, whether or not you have a large paved area. And I think people are rightfully saying, well, what about if I choose not to have as much impermeable surface? The other thing is beyond that, we don't look at incentives. So to your point, there's things that we can say, disconnect the downspout. We can encourage people to use rain barrels. There's a number of ways that we can incentivize doing the right thing and limiting the impact that we have on infrastructure. But I think that's where we need to start, is to say, how do we encourage people to do the right thing, whether it be businesses or residents? And then from there, how do we then, if they decide to go perhaps over and above that, so if they apply for an access permit for a new driveway or a new paved surface, that they're actually paying the cost of that. I think that's what we need to get back to, is looking at ways that we can incentivize doing the right thing versus continually taxing the, you know, let's say, wrong thing.
1: With your background in planning, you're probably acutely aware of the types of change that an economic boom could have on a community like ours, and we're led to believe that it's coming. How can we plan to maximize the benefit to residents of Prince George? What are some things that we really need to do that we're not doing right now from your perspective?
5: So I feel like there's a number of things that we can do. So this boom and bust economy is something that is, I think, any northern community is very familiar with. One of my favorite examples is, I do a lot of work in Mackenzie, and what an incredible community. You know, if you read stories about Mackenzie, it's like, oh, this poor town that has been, you know, lost the forest industry. But then you go into Mackenzie and you're like, wow, what a resilient, amazing community. That they've invested in mountain biking trails, in festivals. I believe, don't quote me on this, but they have like 9 family doctors there. And I think it's because they know why people live there and why they stay there. They've looked around and said, why do people want to live in our community? And let's really invest in that, and let's work together collaboratively. One of my, again, favorite stories is I met the CAO, Diane, there, who's just a phenomenal human being. And she said, do you want me to show you around town? And I said, yeah, great. So I hopped in her minivan with her paddleboard in between, and she, you know, excitedly showed me around her community that she was incredibly proud of. She had a great relationship with council and mayor, and I think this is something that we need to see. Prince George has limitless opportunities. I love it here. I think for outdoor recreation, for arts and culture, I mean the university here, where I got to go back to school as a mature student, and both my sons are graduating from and getting careers. Like, we have so much talent and so many resources. But I think this leads to my other platform, in terms of, we need to connect what works here. We have incredible, incredible people, organizations, and resources, but I don't think we do a very good job of collaborating, resource sharing, and coordinating those resources. And I believe that that is a key role that local government should play as conveners. So again, working with the university, with CNC, with the school district, bringing together resources that we have here, I think that is the way that we capitalize on the booms when they happen, if they happen, and we ensure that we have resilient, sustainable communities long after those, you know, those resources, or those companies decide to leave.
1: Right. And another aspect to that is a lot of the development that's slated to happen and is currently happening is happening throughout the region. It's not necessarily, you know, within the town site of Prince George. And that's happening on the traditional territory of the Clayton-A. It's happening on Seike land. It's happening on Carrie-Sicani land. What does our city need to do to develop relationships with our First Nations partners throughout the region? And, you know, specifically, we're on Clayton-A territory. What are your thoughts moving ahead?
5: I think that is absolutely key. We can't move forward without our Indigenous partners. And you are absolutely right that this is the traditional territory, the unceded traditional territory of Clayton-A. And I look around and I think, what incredible opportunities for meaningful partnerships. And by partnership, I don't mean a memorandum of understanding or ensuring that we go to events together. I mean, looking at you know, each other and saying, how do we work together? We look at the incredible history and opportunities here, even things like the Performing Arts Center and the Civic Corps downtown. I think, how are we incorporating our history and how are we engaging with Clayton-A to look at economic opportunities? It's a tremendous territory. And again, when you look at the impacts of, you know, resource extraction in our region, it's beyond our boundaries. But a lot of that is within Clayton-A's territory. So why not look at how we can work together to ensure that we have a greater place for all of us to live? And I think that that starts with meaningful partnership and asking Clayton-A how they would like to be at the table and what that would look like for them.
1: Earlier you mentioned, you know, Mackenzie managed to get 9 doctors to service its population. A lot of people living here in Prince George, you know, still don't have a family doctor after living here for many years. And if we're in that boom and we have a big influx of population, that problem gets worse. You know, from a municipal perspective, how can you develop the relationships with different levels of government to increase these types of services here to actually service our community, increase residencies at our hospital? What are your thoughts?
5: Oh, gosh. So I think, I mean, we talk a lot about advocacy work. We hear it, you know, throughout this campaign, how we're going to ask other levels of government. And I think that's a key role. However, again, I think it goes back to asking, why do we live here? Why do we choose to live here? And why do we stay here? What brought us here? It's going to be the same for doctors, you know, other professionals. I love my family doctor I run into at Otway. My son's coached her kids in skiing and in mountain biking. And, you know, you look at that, and I mean, I don't want to put words in her mouth, but I would think that's part of what she wants to do here. She wants to raise her family here and enjoy the outdoors. And I think that's what we need to do, is we need to look at, again, what works here? Why are people here? And we need help to coordinate those resources and collaborate and essentially get the word out that we live. We're talking before this. I love this idea of this northern irreverence we need to get back to. So in the 1970s, they sold T-shirts at the Prince George Library, and they said, "Beyond hope and proud of it." And I think that's really that spirit that we need to get back to. Prince George has everything that anyone could possibly want. But I think we need to lean into that and stop pretending like we are waiting for something else to happen. It's happening. We live in an incredible community. I think we need to be proud of that, and we need to do a better job of really just, again, celebrating that and letting people know why it is that we choose to live here.
1: All right. With mere seconds left on the clock, the aspect of teamwork, you know, in city council, you're basically a member of a team achieving goals. What's your approach to getting stuff done as a team?
5: Well, again, we were talking about this just before the interview. I think you need to focus on what you connect with for others. So I think if your focus is on divisiveness or how you disagree, you always find something to disagree with. But similar goes, if you are always looking for how you get there and what you have in common, I think it's quite easy to find things that can move you forward as a team. And I think that's the approach that we need to have on city council in order to move our community better. And that's what I really meant about expect better. I think we need to expect better of ourselves, of our community, and of council.
1: All right. Hey, there's a timer. Pretty concise. That's one more thing, Nicole.
5: Yeah, you bet.
1: What would you like people to know about you, or really anything at all, before they head to the polls on Saturday, October 17th, on which day transit is free, by the way, if that helps you get to the polls, folks.
5: Yay.
1: Transit will be free October 17th here in Prince George to help you get around. Neato. But when they're looking at the ballot and they're selecting up to 8 councillors, why should they fill in the little oval beside Nicole Fraser?
5: I think that they should fill in the oval beside Nicole Fraser if they are wanting someone who has the experience both, you know, the education and the professional experience about community planning and policies and bylaws, because I think at the end of the day, that is critical when you're making big decisions about a community. I believe we have a $168 million budget. I think you need to have people there that understand how local government works and what we can, how we can effectively work within that. But beyond that, I hope that people vote for me because they see in my actions my love for our community and my approach to community. One of the things I didn't mention is I teach up at UNBC community engagement and inclusion. And I think a big part of that, again, is going to the community and saying, you know, what do you want to see? What matters to you? What are your values? And I hope that I reflect the values of the city of Prince George. And if that's the case, that you check off that box, Nicole Fraser.
1: Excellent. Thank you so much for your time. Nicole Fraser, running for city council on this municipal election cycle. Voting day is Saturday, October 17th. Thanks for your time.
5: Thank you very much.
1: In case it helps get you to a polling station or wherever you need to be, BC Transit is offering free rides on public transportation in Prince George on election day. You've just heard a recording, edited for brevity and clarity, of an interview with a municipal government candidate running in BC's 2026 local government elections, specifically for the city of Prince George, BC. We have invited all mayoral and councillor candidates for an interview and hosted an all candidates forum held at the Q3 Market in downtown Prince George, Clayton, A on Thursday, October 8th, in collaboration with 93.1 CFIS FM. You can find a link to that all candidates forum in the online write-up associated with this interview. 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
1: 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Or CFUR.ca. The following is a recording, edited for brevity and clarity, of an interview with a municipal government candidate running in BC's 2026 local government elections, specifically for the city of Prince George, BC. We have invited all mayoral and councillor candidates for an interview and hosted an all candidates forum held at the Q3 Market in downtown Prince George, Tsleil-Waututh on Thursday, October 8th, in collaboration with 93.1 CFIS FM. You can find a link to that all candidates forum in the online write-up associated with this interview. General voting day for these municipal elections is scheduled for Saturday, October 17th, 2026. So, folks, we are on the eve of the municipal local elections. That's local government, not provincial government, not big government, local government, small government. And general voting day is Saturday, October 17th. We're only days away. And Mr. Bruce Wayne Lambright, you are running for city council. I'll start a timer for 3 minutes so you can see it. And you want to just tell people a little bit about who you are? How long have you lived in Prince George? This is your home.
8: Yeah, you bet. Sure. My name is Bruce Wayne Lambright. That's true. I've used my first and middle name for probably 30 years now in the various jobs I've had. And I'm 51. I'm almost 52. So that's been 30 years. I moved here to Prince George 15 years ago. And in the year that I moved here, I was working for Coca-Cola as a district manager. It was my first job in Prince George. We moved here, my wife and I, and at the time, our oldest daughter now, who was only three. At that time, I got involved with the business community, I suppose. We had lots of accounts with Coca-Cola, so I had to run around to all the grocery stores and restaurants and things like that. And I had a staff of about six or seven people that worked in the sort of business development area for Coca-Cola, accounts development. And I also joined the Chamber of Commerce at that time, and I became a director on the board under the name Bruce Wayne. And so from there on in, of course, it was already like that for me having moved here. And having used my first and middle name, you know, my entire life so far, my adult working life. And so that just continued. And so I was on the board of directors at the Chamber of Commerce. And I did, after that, I've had a couple different jobs, in town. One, I worked for BC Lottery Corporation as a casino operations manager for three casinos in Northern BC. So the Treasure Cove, Billy Barker in Quesnel, and Chances in Williams Lake. My last job was with Van Cam Freightways, in terms of before I owned my own business in town, which was JDL Customs. JDL Customs is an electronics, 12-volt electronics business. So Batman does know his electronics and does have cars with cameras and all kinds of gadgets inside, but nonetheless, no really true superpowers, just technology.
1: Gotcha. People will be familiar with your name, Bruce Wayne, on the signs, you know, black and yellow branding. It looks pretty sharp. I'm going to guess you're not a billionaire. Are you a reverse billionaire? Do you at least have $1 billion of debt?
8: No, I'm glad I don't have either. In fact, geez, $1 billion in debt. We'll leave that to the provincial and federal government to work out. No, I don't. I think our family is probably classified as middle class. You know, we own a home. You know, we have a couple of cars. My wife works. Yeah. I'm a working stiff kind of guy. And so, yeah.
1: And you have a kid. You're a dad as well.
8: Yeah, actually, we have four girls. So my wife and I, we moved here. As I said, we had our first daughter. She was about two, I think, two and a half. And so now we've got four girls. So ranging from 2.5 years old now to 16. So 2.5, 9, 11, and 16.
1: All right. Thanks for a little background on who Bruce Wayne Lambright is. And do you want to give us a little bit on, you know, your platform? What are your main planks on? What are you running under?
8: Yeah. So the platform, quite frankly, I think platforms are highly overrated. We can say all these fancy things that sound great, and they're fairly auspicious goals usually. But I want to bring a more practical, pragmatic approach to city council, things that we actually can get done, motions that can be agreed on by the majority and get that more of that quorum and consensus around the table that I believe we've been missing and we've been lacking in the last term. So, okay, if you want me to tell you, I can just list them off. So firstly, supporting families. I'm a big family guy.
1: All right.
8: And there's lots of stuff under supporting families, right? Making life more livable, more affordable, playgrounds for kids, jobs for young people, safety so that they can stay here and raise their own families, so on and so forth. The second one is protecting taxpayer dollars. We have to stop allowing administration to dictate to us as a city council what the increase is going to be in tax levy. And so that's something that I would be highly focused on around the table. So protecting taxpayer dollars. The third piece is around public safety. Keeping our community safe is what I've called it on my signs and my platform. And keeping our community safe means understanding the toxic drug overdoses that we're having in the city. You know, what are the statistics around that? We have horrible data around people who go into detox, for example, come out or don't get into detox to start with. We don't have any of this data. We can get bits and pieces of it, but city council's not making decisions based on that, which is a tragedy. Those decisions we make today are going to affect us, you know, 5-10 years out, and bad data or poor data will result in poor policy, and that means poor decision making for the city. The fourth piece is around transparency. So I've been just wailing about the whistleblower policy at the city, because imagine if you're an employee at the city and you want to speak out, but you don't have a third party you can go and talk to who will triage that information, find out whether or not it's legitimate or not as a complaint, or it's founded or unfounded, but then have that course of action so that you don't feel intimidated. We need to update that whistleblower policy. So that's something I'm focused on as well. And that comes around transparency at City Hall.
1: Thanks for a summary of your platform, Bruce. You know, maybe not official, but you know, that's what you're putting out there. Also, thanks for doing this rapid fire method of interviewing that we're experimenting with at the station. I'll ask you the first question, and I'll start the 15-minute timer, and we'll get through as much as we can. Okay, so first question I got for you is use of AI, artificial intelligence. Have you made use of AI or artificial intelligence technology in your campaign so far, materials or anyway? And if so, how and why?
8: Okay, so the answer to that question is yes. I've been public about that, at least on Facebook. When people ask me, I'm honest. I don't need to, I'm not going to lie about using AI. I think that's pretty silly, right? If somebody's actually using AI as a tool and they're lying about using it to get elected or something because it might be unpopular. There's all different forms of AI, okay? When we go onto Netflix and we look to see what the next recommendation is, that's technically AI. People nowadays, I think, are having almost like an allergic reaction to those AI posters that we all see. Some people call it ick. It's kind of icky. I get it. I feel the same way. I actually did that probably a year ago or whatever, had those posters going out and stuff, and I sort of stopped using them in that way. But absolutely, I dictated two things into AI, you know, before while I'm driving on the way here. That will be then edited by myself later. But they're my thoughts or my ideas, but I dictate into AI. And I use I use Grok in my car because I have a Tesla. One of the cars I own is a Tesla, and I use Grok. And I also use ChatGPT for different things, but not always, right? It's a tool just like anything. And I think that if we use AI and we don't allow it to use us, I think it's a fascinating tool. And so, absolutely.
1: Thanks for that. And we put out an audience survey, and we've had some younger respondents pick up on it. And what that younger cohort is saying, big, important, crushing thing for them is affordability. The jobs they're able to access early on in the career just aren't covering the bases. Fuel prices, public transit that might be able to eat into that isn't necessarily efficient or easy to access. Cost of groceries are high. Housing rent itself is more than it was. We've just got a lot of inflation going on in all these different aspects. It's hard to address. Municipalities aren't necessarily the level of government that primarily addresses that. But what do you think our municipality could be doing to make these costs less of a burden for younger people?
8: Yeah, so you're absolutely right. There's only a couple of things a municipality can do, and namely a single councillor like myself. I'm one vote around the table. But I think that there could be definitely consensus with whether it's incumbent or new councillors that are coming into the city council, where we could incentivize developers who want to build student housing and give because we can control the land and the use of the land. The development is largely up to the provincial, federal, the institutions like UNBC and CNC and so forth to get the funding. So we don't really take care of much of that as a city, but we certainly can make it, a lot more advantageous for those developers to build that kind of, just like if you're building senior housing, now you're building, and seniors housing is another piece of affordability for them too. It's almost the same with students, even more so with students, because they tend to have even less money technically to pay for rent and groceries and things like that. So I think the city, like as an example, you guys are at UNBC here, you're kind of working with the province, I believe right now, on a reverter clause to build a whole bunch of student housing up here. Part of it, I think, is to do with the growth of the university hospital development expansion, and to try to help with that. But I think overall, if there's more student housing available closer to the university, that would cut down on transit fees. That would certainly make it more possible to have a more livable space up here, where you've got shops, a coffee shop. You have some things now, I understand that, but to make it more of a little bit of a university city. If you look at places like Calgary, University of Calgary, for example, they have a whole cobblestone road now with housing above that, and all kinds of restaurants and shops below, and places where students want to hang out and buy grocery stores. There's that included. So you just come down the lift and you go to the grocery store. You don't necessarily have to take a bus or go too far. I think up at the university, that makes more sense to me. So I would be in support of things like that.
1: Do you feel that the city has been moving in the direction of urban densification over the past number of years, or have they failed at that? Is that something that you'd want to push for? Is that a priority at all? How do you feel about this concept of urban densification and concentration of population in certain areas?
8: Yeah, so I don't know a ton about it. I'll just say this, that I do know that urban sprawl is affecting our taxes as far as what we're taking care of as a city. People are always talking about how big we are in terms of kilometer range for how big the city is compared to others with a similar size population. So that's a bit of an issue. But as far as like supporting students, like I think that building student housing, let's say, for example, downtown the way it is right now, I don't know if that's something where if I was a student, I'd want to live. Again, I might want to live closer to the university. It's less travel for me. It's easier to get to class. I can do some walking. I can ride my bike, do whatever. We are up on the hill, so there is a big hill. It's fun going down. It's harder coming up, right? So I would also say that I think we're caught somewhere between people who are working, who aren't attending university, who are working middle class people who like more space. They want their yard, they want their place for their kids and their dog and stuff like that. But we also have to think about the future generation, right, of people who are going to want that space eventually. Where do they live now? What do they do now in this city? And I think it's important that we, because of the two institutions that we have, UNBC namely and CNC, that we are probably tapping into the university more often to get that feedback, you know, for what students would want and would like to see in this city if they plan to stay here. And I hope that that is the plan, is that more of them want to stay. My daughter will be coming to university here next year. And part of that affordability and livability is that she's going to live at home with mom and dad. So if the university also can, and CNC, like these institutions, along with our local government, can promote local people who have grown up here and gone to high school and graduated here to come to university here, that, and I'm sure there's a program for that. I mean, I don't know every program there is that's out there, but I would certainly get behind a program like that and endorse a program like that. My daughter is doing that herself. And the reason behind that is we don't want her to acquire a whole bunch of debt, and we want her to stay close to family because we want to obviously we're a close family. But also that, you know, she can get to school and she can grow a career here and grow her own family potentially in the future. So people who are from here, graduate from here in high school, hopefully can come to higher education school, university and college here and find that same opportunity.
1: Yeah, taking advantage of those local assets. And, you know, it sounds like our town is on the precipice of an economic boom. We've got, you know, a hospital expansion that's coming. We've got West Coast Transmission Line, Enbridge Pipeline expansion. There's mining popping up in the area. How do you think our city should be positioning ourselves so that as many residents as possible can benefit the most from this incoming economic boom?
8: Yeah, that's a very good question. I think one of the first things is we have to have a proactive city council and economic development department that is currently, they're looking at 20 projects and they think they've narrowed down to 6. We need to catch the wave, so to speak. We need to be able to, if there's provincial federal money that's being allocated for certain projects and things like that of national interest, we need to be, you know, the big business developers of Prince George and to be able to put Prince George on the map that way. I mean, we may be in that cross road of 90 of Highway 97 and 16, and we're known as the Northern Capital, but we really want to be able to step up as a Northern Capital. And I think in order to do that, we have to focus on our economic development and catching those dollars that are already being allocated for those projects. The second thing is that I also believe that we've got sort of three groups. Those are the working group, the seniors group, and then the students group, right? And I think that everybody has a voice in the community, and we should be developing our community so that everybody feels welcome here and feels a part of the growth that's happening. One of the biggest things I think would be that we need to make sure that we're hiring students in service jobs and in jobs where if they want to work, if they're going to school, they want to work part-time or whatever it is, that those jobs are available, that they're not struggling to find those jobs. Because you learn a lot I did at least in my first couple of jobs when I was younger. You know, I learned how to work with people within a team. You know, I learned how to deal with cash, or for example, I learned how to do you know, things that I wouldn't have ordinarily known how to do if I hadn't had an opportunity to work as a young person. So I think it's very important that we focus on making sure jobs are available for people who are at university or at college who want to work part-time. And even some of those jobs can be fairly well paid jobs, actually. They can be sort of like internships and things like that, that they actually do get paid fairly well for, that they're paid internships, depending on what you're doing. It's probably more geared towards the trades in that way, but I do know that there are university students who sometimes struggle here to find work, and that shouldn't be the case.
1: It can be a challenge, bringing back to the transit aspect of thing and transportation. That can be a real barrier for a young person who can't afford a car yet, or for an older person who can no longer drive, accessing all the great things our community has to offer, including potential employment. When it comes to public transit, what aspects do you think could improve? What should the approach be to improving things?
8: I personally am not a big bus user. It's just because of my age demographic. Like I took the bus when I was younger. I just don't take the bus now. I don't know if the bus routes are adequate. I have heard some people talk about how we should open up more routes, bus routes more times for buses running and things like that. Quite frankly, I don't know that much about it. I am a firm believer in micromobility, though. I know that we spend half the year in the cold and in the snow, but it'd be great to see like four-wheel drive scooters and things like that. I mean, I know it sounds crazy, but I think in the other half of the year where we have 6 months of the year, riding bikes, electric scooters safely with helmets, things like that, following the rules of the road, That micromobility, I think, is a big opportunity for students to get around. Again, if you live a bit closer, it's not as difficult. But I mean, it's anywhere in Prince George's 15 minutes anywhere. The only unfortunate piece of that for us is that, fortunately and unfortunately, is that we do have 6 months of winter, so micromobility takes a back seat during that time. In which case, then we may want to look at, like I said, other alternatives for young people to get around who aren't necessarily driving. And they're not driving necessarily because they can't drive. They're not driving because there's an insurance cost and there's the fuel cost, as you mentioned. So I think we need to make sure that there's enough options for students to get around that are affordable to them.
1: Right. And that topic kind of overlaps with the general idea of accessibility in our community. What do you think the city could be doing, you know, beyond just terms of infrastructure like bike lanes and so on, to encourage accessibility within our community, be it, you know, encouraging businesses to participate, making, you know, physical spaces more accessible or employment more accessible? What are your thoughts on that?
8: Yeah, so there's a couple of ways. I don't think that everything necessarily has to come through tax dollars. Like, even though we're talking about civic governance, I mean, it does come, most of the money does for the budget comes through our tax dollars, $185 million of it per year. But I would think that you mentioned businesses. There are businesses who have reasons for tax write-offs and they want to give back to the community. You know, we can do all kinds of stuff. We can develop through the Community Foundation. We can develop a fund there. They do it all the time. We just did it for the seniors last year when they didn't get that money at Christmas. It was all over the news or whatever. But in any event, we could do that for something, for example, like accessibility. And that could then branch off into all kinds of places where it could be used to improve the riverfront path, so it's not falling into the river. Pave these trails, so no matter whether you're on a wheel, like in a wheelchair, or on a scooter, or on a bike, or walking, everybody can enjoy that path, and it's not disjointed. That's another thing I notice is our pathways a lot of times are disjointed. You have to go from a gravel to a paved to a, this is a bike lane, this is the share of the lane. It's kind of all over. So I think we could really benefit from maybe a planning class or department up at the university here. I mean, some of our elected officials teach that sort of stuff. So, I mean, if we had that in conjunction with the city, I think it would come together nicely and we could use something like an endowment fund with Prince George Community Foundation to pay for it.
1: Skipping over to the wider issue that's got a lot of conversations surrounding it, but safety in the community, downtown safety, and addressing our unhoused population, how to help that community. You know, there's a concept of, you know, housing first, which puts people into housing first. And from there, a lot of people can then address whatever they want to based on the fact that they now don't have to deal with that yep. as an overhanging priority. And then there's also sort of the continuum of care model, the staircase model, where you connect people with services all the way up. And then eventually, once they've gone through a number of things like skill building, withdrawal management, et cetera, then they can access housing and so on. Where do you think the city fits into this? What do you think is the most appropriate model for Prince George? What have you seen? What do you like? What do you think we should be doing?
8: Yeah, so housing first, in my opinion, my understanding is it sort of came out of the Finland model. And unfortunately in Finland, it worked for them because you only had, say, 2 out of 10 people who were considered homeless that were actually drug addicted. But we don't have 2 out of 10 that are drug addicted in our streets that are homeless. We have more like 8 out of 10. And so it's a different thing here that we're dealing with. And so we do need, it sounds cliche or whatever, we need a custom built plan, strategy for Prince George, right? For BC, for Prince George, for municipalities around the province, around the country. But for Prince George specifically, even though we can say, well, Northern Health is sort of, it's funded by the province and we have, for example, detox beds in there. But when you call detox for some of these people who decide they've had their last day of their lowest of low and they've said, I've had enough. I'm sick and tired of being sick and tired. I want to get to detox. They can't get in. A lot of the times they can't get in and it has mostly to do with staffing. And so that's a problem. So we need to advocate very, very firmly and fervently to the province. To get that situation taken care of. So no barriers to detox is what I'm asking for, is what I would like to see. That's the first, one of the first steps I think we could take. Again, it's just, it's advocating, I get it. But in the meantime, we also have to understand that open drug use became illegal again. I mean, it was always illegal, but open drug use is illegal. And so for people walking downtown, whether with families, kids, whatever, and they're not used to seeing that, they're not...
1: Our timer went off. Time is up.
8: Okay.
1: But I can let you finish this off.
8: Sure, sure. I'll just say this. So we need to be able to take an approach that is a collaborative approach that allows us to collect the proper data that we need to understand what the people who are living on the street, 217 of them at last count that I had, that what they actually need. Because when they're telling us telling me in an interview on camera after having done fentanyl every 3 days that it's not working, that we're giving them too many free things and they have no reason to, they have no purpose. They want to have a job. They want to work it. They want to do something. And we need to give people purpose and things like that. That's coming from the people who are drug addicted.
1: Here's a short excerpt here I chose to remove for editorial purposes as it presents opinion as fact. While counselors and candidates are of course free to express opinions and there are a few more to follow, I simply cannot verify the information that was presented from the removed clip. Questions about editorial decision-making can be forwarded to newsroom@cfur.ca.
8: So at the end of the day, if we build 555 homes like we did in Prince George, why do we still have 217 people homeless? It doesn't really make a lot of sense if we've got 555 homes that were built through BC Housing in the province and the city of Prince George. So the reason that is because the narrative has to change. And it's not off-putting. It's not putting people down. It's not saying that there's no hope for them. And it's not saying that they're in a different category than any other citizen in town. Okay, they're people.

0: Visa helps get you to a polling station or wherever you need to be. BC Transit is offering free rides on public transportation in Prince George on Election Day. You've just heard a recording, edited for brevity and clarity, of an interview with a municipal government candidate running in BC's 2026 local government elections, specifically for the city of Prince George, BC. We have invited all mayoral and councillor candidates for an interview and hosted an all candidates forum held at the Q3 Market in downtown Prince George, Claytheton A on Thursday, October 8th in collaboration with 93.1 CFIS FM. You can find a link to that all candidates forum in the online write-up associated with this interview. 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
1: 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And this is Point Up, where we highlight iconic Canadian artists. This week, we are talking about and listening to Alexa Dierks, Winnipeg's own pop diva, who is well known throughout Canada for both her work with the band Chic Gamine and her solo project Begonia. So let's start off with a track from the 2008 Chic Gamine album. Here is Butterfly Woman.
3: Gainch kukunch kukunch kukunch kukunch kukunch kukunch

We just heard Juniper, the first single released from Begonia's 2017 EP, Lady in Mind, which, when released, made it to number one on Radio 2's Top 20. And before that, the short and sweet song Marigold from a 2023 EP of the same name. So today on Point Up, we are listening to Alexa Dierks, better known as Begonia, Dierks' solo project. But she started her career with the Juno Award winning band. Sheik Gamine, a band which has 5 full length albums to its credit. And we heard one of their songs at the top of the hour, and we'll hear a few more coming up. Now, although Sheik Gamine has won some Junos, Begonia hasn't won any yet, but she has had plenty of nominations. Her 2023 album, Powder Blue, was nominated last year. And I'd like to play my favorite track, sort of tongue-in-cheek about how goofy weddings are. Here is Begonia with Married by Elvis from the 2023 album, Powder Blue.

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And this is Point Up, where we spotlight the unique body of works from iconic Canadian artists. This week, we are listening to and talking about Begonia. We just heard Beats, a track from Begonia's 2019 Polaris and Juno-nominated album, Fear. And before that, we heard one of many collaborations between Begonia and Manitoba's five-piece band Royal Canoe. Now, Begonia is hailed as Canada's alternative diva and is well known for her legendary live shows full of costumes and theatrics. And in some ways, that is a far cry, and in other ways, likely similar to her Mennonite church background, where Begonia started singing to hymns and evangelical songs. Eventually leaving the church and joining the band Chic Gamine. Here is another track from that early project, Closer, from the same named 2013 album.

We just heard Begonia featuring on a track from the 2023 album Gateway Experience, released by Ethiopian Eritrean Toronto-based artist Witch Prophet. And before that, we heard Begonia featuring on a track from singer-songwriter Dylan McDonald's project Field Guide, released in 2021 on his self-titled album. Now, Begonia has a new EP of her own about to be released in less than a month. The EP will be titled Open Swim, but Begonia has released a few sneak peeks for us. So here is the first single from that new EP, Get to You.

You're listening to CFIR 88.7, community-powered radio from the Canadian North. And this is Point Up, where we spotlight the unique body of works from iconic Canadian artists. And this week, we are listening to and talking about Begonia. Now, I find her music very summer appropriate. It's upbeat, filled with beautiful harmonies and powerhouse vocals. And despite some darkness, I find her songwriting sweet, silly, and optimistic. And we just heard the song Every Day from her 2019 album Fear. And before that, I'm Not Dying from her 2023 album Powder Blue, which was listed as number 7 on CBC's Best Canadian Album of 2023. And before that, we heard Lady in Mind from her 2017 same-named EP. Now let's take a trip back to the beginning and hear another track from Begonia, a.k.a. Alexa Dirks' first project, Sheikh Gamine. Here is Shake Off Your Worries, recorded way back in 2008.

We just heard Hanging on a Line from Begonia's 2017 album Fear, and before that Hot Dog Stand from the 2017 EP Lady in Mind. Now finishing our time here together, talking and listening to all things Begonia, here is another sneak peek to her 2024 EP. Here is single number 2, Stay Forever. Thanks for tuning in to 88.7 Prince George.

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6: 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You can hear us anywhere from the campus on the hill to barely the edge of the suburbs of Prince George. 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
2: 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The following is a recording, edited for brevity and clarity, of an interview with a municipal government candidate running in BC's 2026 local government elections, specifically for the city of Prince George, BC. We have invited all mayoral and councillor candidates for an interview and to attend an all-candidates forum held at the Q3 Market in downtown Prince George, Claidley Tene on Thursday, October 8th. From 6 to 8 p.m. in collaboration with 93.1 CFIS FM. All are welcome. Please RSVP to attend. General voting day for these municipal elections is scheduled for Saturday, October 17th, 2026. You're tuned in to CIFA Radio 88.7 FM, The Fur, and we are on the eve of two elections in our area, that is the provincial election and the local municipal election. And in studio today, we have a candidate who is running for the city council of the city of Prince George. So that is the local government level municipal elections happening October 17th on a Saturday. And that individual is Trenton Lars. Thank you so much for joining us in studio today, Trenton.
3: Thank you for having me. I'm really glad to be here and chat with you about my ideas and hear what everybody else is thinking about.
2: Absolutely. So, Trenton, you grew up in Williams Lake, BC, just to the south of Prince George. But then, when you got a little older, you moved over to Prince George, Claidley Tene, and that's where you took high school, or secondary school.